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0: Generally, prominent people like rulers or royalty, even celebrities, are accustomed to preferential treatment. So why would Jesus, the Son of God, the Creator of the world, stoop to wash the feet of his disciples and even his betrayers' feet? 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
1: I invite you to take your Bibles and turn to John chapter 13. We sought to establish yesterday morning the fact that it is God's eternal purpose to make us like Christ, that eternal purpose has an existential dimension to it insofar as it is an ongoing process, and indeed that it is also God's eschatological purpose insofar as ultimately one day when we see him, we will be like him. And the remainder of our time, we're going to spend thinking about characteristics that are represented in the Lord Jesus Christ himself. And this morning we come to the notion and the nature of what it means for Jesus to be a humble servant. And in chapter 13 of John, beginning at verse 1, we read these words. It was just before the Passover feast. Jesus knew that the time had come for him to leave this world and go to the Father. Having loved his own who were in the world, he now showed them the full extent of his love. The evening meal was being served, and the devil had already prompted Judas Iscariot, son of Simon, to betray Jesus. Jesus knew that the Father had put all things under his power, and that he had come from God and was returning to God. So he got up from the meal, took off his outer clothing, and wrapped a towel round his waist. After that, he poured water into a basin and began to wash his disciples' feet, drying them with the towel that was wrapped around him. He came to Simon Peter, who said to him, "Lord, are you going to wash my feet?" Jesus replied, "You do not realize now what I'm doing, but later you will understand." "No," said Peter, "you shall never wash my feet." Jesus answered, "Unless I wash you, you have no part with me." "Then, Lord," Simon Peter replied, "not just my feet, but my hands and my head as well." Jesus answered, "A person who has had a bath needs only to wash his feet. His whole body is clean. And you are clean, though not every one of you." For he knew who was going to betray him, and that was why he said, "Not every one was clean." When he had finished washing their feet, he put on his clothes and returned to his place. "Do you understand what I've done for you?" he asked them. "You call me teacher and Lord, and rightly so, for that is what I am. Now that I, your Lord and teacher, have washed your feet, you also should wash one another's feet. I have set you an example that you should do as I have done for you. I tell you the truth, no servant is greater than his master, nor is a messenger greater than the one who sent him. Now that you know these things, you will be blessed if you do them." Amen. Well, just a prayer once again. Be like Jesus. This my song, in the home and in the throng. Be like Jesus all day long. I would be like Jesus. Help us to this end as we study your word. Gracious Father, we pray in your Son's name. Amen. The events of the Gospel of John from about the 19th chapter, the 19th verse of chapter 1, which is the end of John's prologue, all the way through to the end of chapter 12, cover a period of some 3 years. From chapter 13 to the end covers a period that essentially is that of the Passion Week. In other words, the Gospel of John is disproportionate. Clearly, John has determined under the direction of the Spirit that all of the sequence of description as he writes this gospel should be slowed down purposefully now, insofar as the public, if you like, extensive ministry of Jesus has come to a close, and having received this great declaration concerning his identity from the lips of Peter, he now is explaining to his disciples that the Son of Man must suffer and die, he must go up to Jerusalem, and at the hands of cruel men be put to death, and on the third day rise again. And the opening three verses of the chapter that we have just read provide an important and significant context for the significance of the events that are about to unfold. Jesus is clearly aware that the time of sorrow, as he puts it here, the time of darkness and of difficulty, is under the control of God the Father. Hence, verse 3, Jesus knew that the Father had put all things under his power, that he had come from God, that he was returning to God. So he got up from the meal and took this basin of water and so on. It's a reminder to us, isn't it, that if we're not very careful, it will be possible for us to disengage often what we might regard as purple passages from the context of the scriptures and say right things and true things with them and make application from them. But if we do not have them set firmly in the context, then we may miss actually the entire point as to why they're present in the Bible. And I say this morning because we want to focus on the fact that Jesus is revealed to us here as a wonderful, humble servant. But it is possible for us to deal with John chapter 13 simply to make that point. And if we do so, we actually miss what is being said in this chapter. We will deal with it only as a lesson in humility, which of course it is. But as it is important for us to find out, it is more than that. It is the story of Jesus' final submission to death, and this foot washing which takes place is, if you like, an enacted drama. It is a parable illustrating the great principle of lowly service, which finds, of course, its ultimate expression in the cross of the Lord Jesus Christ. So I want you to pause for a moment and just get that clearly in your mind, as I must get it in mine. It is only in the shadow of the cross that we can understand the nature of the cleansing of which Jesus speaks. Otherwise, what we will do is we'll turn it into a story which goes something like this. There are certain things in life that can only be sorted out with a bucket of water and a towel. And you get this wonderful story about, well, all you need is a bucket of water and a towel. And that's what today is about and so on. Well, it is about this basin of water and a towel, but they signify something far more significant than that which is expressed in this incident. So, if you like, there are two levels at which we're tackling or being tackled by this passage this morning. Well, let us begin, first of all, by noting, if you're taking notes, the humility that Christ displays. We might summarize it in three statements. First of all, we find the Creator washing the feet of his creation. He who has created the universe, he who has established the very properties of H2O, is about to take the very water that he himself has created and use it in this particular way. It is vital that we recognize that the first 12 chapters precede the 13th chapter, and that all the way through these first 12 chapters, we have been confronted, as John has painted the picture, with the wonder of Jesus. Not only summarized in the prologue, in the beginning was the Word, and the Word was with God, but then worked out throughout all that follows. Quickly into chapter 2, and Jesus, this Jesus of Nazareth, takes water and turns it into wine. In chapter 4, a Roman official comes and says that his son is sick to death, and Jesus takes care of the issue and raises up the boy. Chapter 5, you're at the pool of Bethesda, and a man who has been an invalid for 38 years is dramatically healed. Chapter 6, the 5,000 sit down and are fed from 5 loaves and 2 fish. Chapter 6, Jesus of Nazareth walks on the water. Chapter 9, he heals the man who is born blind. And chapter 11, he stands outside the tomb of his good friend Lazarus and calls for him to come out. What manner of man is this? that even the winds and the waves obey him, that he stands in the face of death and declares himself victorious. Surely this man should already be removed from the everyday vicissitudes of life. Surely this man, of all men, should be shepherded around. Surely this character should live in a palace. Surely this man should be feted and applauded everywhere he goes. Yes, that's the man. Now look again. So, verse 4, he got up from the meal, took off his outer clothing, and wrapped a towel around his waist. The Creator washes the feet of his creation. He who, in Wesley's words, is our God contracted to a span, incomprehensibly made man, whom Phillips, in his rendition of the prologue, describes him in this way: all creation took place through him, and none took place without him. This is the one who does this. If you like, we really need to read John chapter 13 in light of the hymn in Philippians chapter 2. We won't delay on it, but let me just remind you of it so that you can consider this as the day unfolds. Philippians chapter 2, you remember the words of Paul quoting a Christian hymn, it would seem, maybe one that he wrote, maybe one that had been written by somebody else. And he says, your attitude should be the same as that of Christ Jesus, who, being in very nature God, did not consider equality with God something to be grasped, but made himself nothing, taking the very nature of a servant, being made in the likeness of man, found in appearance as a man, humbled himself, became obedient to death, even to death on a cross. And what you have in this scene, as he takes this towel and wraps it around him, as he takes this basin, is, if you like, is almost a parable, an enactment of the vastness of what is there described in poetry by Paul in Philippians chapter 2. Indeed, there is actually no adequate analogy to convey the wonder of what is taking place here. What is happening? The hymn writers have done their best with it, conveying only in descriptive terms what is happening, rewriting it, if you like, in poetic form. So, for example, in the hymn that reads, the Son of God his glory hides with parents mean and poor, and he who made the heavens abides in village home obscure. He in whose sight the angels stand, around whose throne they meet, now stoops, prepared on bended knee, to wash his followers' feet. There's nothing like this in all of human history. There's nothing like this in the stories of world religion. Nothing. That the Lord of glory stoops in this way. Indeed, when we think of the notion of him emptying himself, a phrase over which some people stumble, we ought to understand it not in terms of a deficit, but in terms of an addition. That the question is not, of what did he empty himself, but rather, into what did he empty himself? By emptying himself into humanity, by adding to himself something that was not previously there, namely humanity, he expressed his humility. In other words, the expression of his emptying is not in what he laid aside, but in what he took to himself. which just in passing is a reminder that those of us are so stuck on ourselves and on our humanity and who we are and how we look and what we've done and everything else, for the Lord of glory to assume humanity was a step down. And he stepped down into our world. You know, the Christmas carol comes to mind that I can't remember which one it is, but that he who came from highest bliss should come to such a world as this. And especially when you've got 12 fatheads who are your core group sitting down to dinner with their dusty, smelly feet, unwilling to lift their hands in the service of one another. It begs an analogy, doesn't it? This is trivial, but it gives a sense of it, I think. Andrew Martinez is one of the great caddies on the PGA Tour. He caddied for Johnny Miller. He has caddied for a considerable time now for Tom Lehman. Andrew Martinez is in his 50s. He's fit. He's handsome. He's a good golfer. He's a better tennis player, and he's a phenomenal backgammon player. If you see him dressed in his civvies, driving his car through the community, you would say, hey, there goes Andrew Martinez. But as soon as he pulls into the car park of the golf course where his boss is playing and goes into the caddy shack, he puts something on over his outer clothes. Depending on where he is, white overalls. And in the putting on of those white overalls, in the adding to himself, he loses himself. He's still Andrew Martinez, but the name on his back is Lehman. He exists solely for the service of his boss. Despite all of his own giftedness, all of his own capacities. Now I know the analogy is trivial, but I'm just trying to get something into our minds of what is happening here. The creator washes the feet of his creation, or we might say the teacher washes the feet of his feuding followers. The teacher washes the feet of his feuding followers. Luke, in his record of the events leading up to the Lord's Supper, indeed immediately surrounding the Lord's Supper, tells us that when they were gathered in the room and Jesus was dealing with the Passover and distributing the bread and the wine, right in that very context, quotes, a dispute arose among them as to which of them was considered to be the greatest. You may have gone to communion with a bad attitude, but you perhaps have not approximated to this. It is a reminder to us, is it not, that here in the establishing of the communion service, those who are his core group are sitting there in the immediate context of communion saying, you know what, I'm more significant than you. You know what, I'm more gifted than you. You know what, I deserve more than you. In other words, it is the story, it is the ongoing story of the followers of Jesus right down to your last deacon's meeting, right down to your last church meeting. It is the story of division and dispute and heartache and chaos, which is the very denial of the principle that is described to us here as the teacher washes the feet of his feuding disciples, those who are preoccupied with prominence. Are taught a lesson that they would never forget, and one of which we are in constant need of reminder. How much trouble arises as a result of my fat head? A great deal. And perhaps yours too. Standing on dignity. Don't these people know who I am? Don't they know where I've been? Haven't they heard of what I've accomplished? Surely of all the people in this meeting, there ought to be a special seat for me. Really? Well, not if we're going to be like Jesus, no. But if we want to just be like ourselves, yes. If we want to believe we're the center of the universe. The teacher washes the feet of his feuding disciples, and the Lord washes the feet of his betrayer. Verse 11 tells us that Jesus was aware not simply of the fact of his betrayer, but also the identity of his betrayer. I wonder what we would have done. Skipped him? Ignored him? Well, verse 5 tells us what he did. He washed his feet. And when that was all over, and the disciples reflected upon the ministry of Jesus, how the words of the Sermon on the Mount must have been riveted in their minds as they contemplated what their master had said, and now what their master had done. For example, just one quote from the Sermon on the Mount. "You have heard that it was said, love your neighbor and hate your enemy. But I tell you, love your enemies and pray for those who persecute you." The Lord of glory washes the feet of his betrayer. Well, let's move on from that to the humility that Jesus displays to the clarity that, if you like, Jesus provides. The roads of Palestine were unsurfaced. They were uncleaned. As a result of that, there were water pots at the door. The water pots were there in order to be used for the washing of the feet. Along with the water pots, there was often a servant. The servant would then know what he was supposed to do: take the water, wash the feet, let the people in for the meal. If the servant wasn't present, then the person who was responsible for the home would then exercise due humility in fulfilling the role of the servant, so that you, having been welcomed to the house, would enjoy the privileges. The interesting thing is that in terms of the custom of the day, it just hadn't happened. And you will notice that the disciples had presumably worked themselves up into such a state of competitive pride, or that they'd just grown so disinterested in one another that the meal was already being served. It's within the context of the meal. You'll notice that. He got up and took off his outer clothing and engaged in these things. Now, here's the real issue, and at this point we have to fasten down. We need to grasp the symbolism, which Peter clearly misses. Because if we miss it with him, then we miss the whole thing. And then it can just so easily become a form of moralism. Here's humility, why don't you try and be humble? It is a lesson in humility, but that is not ultimately what it is. You notice that the meal was being served. And while the meal was being served, verse 2, that is. In other words, it expresses the deliberate nature of the action of Jesus. In chapter 3, he's spoken about the need for spiritual birth. In chapter 4, about the nature of spiritual living water. In chapter 6, about spiritual bread, he who is the bread of life. And now he is addressing the issue of spiritual cleansing.
0: 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We'll hear more about Jesus, the humble servant, tomorrow. If you're a Christian, do you realize that you are permanently united with Christ? That's a truth and privilege that some people take for granted. Have you ever stopped to consider how significant our union with Christ is? 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I'm Bob Lapine. Thanks for listening. As we wrapped up Alistair's message today, he was pointing out that by washing his disciples' feet, Jesus was doing more than simply teaching a great lesson in humility. Tomorrow, he'll examine the deeper truths that Jesus' action portrayed. The Bible teaching of Alistair Begg is furnished by Truth for Life, where the learning is for living.
2: I'll never forget those early morning seminars in Haiti. We were in Port-au-Prince, the capital city, and we were doing a youth crusade there. And every morning at 6 a.m., they offered 4 seminars in the National Gymnasium to any teenagers who wanted to come. Did I mention to you 6 a.m.? Yeah. First of all, I was amazed at how many teenagers showed up. I mean, they met in the balcony of the gym in one of the corners with their leader. So 4 corners, four leaders, four teachers. They had to sit on solid concrete steps that formed the benches for seating up there. They asked me to do a two-hour seminar. Now listen, tell the speaker to please do a two-hour seminar. He's got no problem. It's the five-minute ones that are hard, like this program. So, for 2 hours, I taught teenagers the Bible. They took notes. They asked questions. Would you believe I was the first one to be done? The other three seminars were still going on. What do you think those teenagers did? They ran, each of them, to another corner, hoping they might be able to catch a little bit of another seminar before it ended. I had just met believers who couldn't get enough. Just like us, right? Not necessarily. I'm Ron Hutchcraft, and I want to have a word with you today about spiritually hungry, spiritually starving. So our word for today from the Word of God comes from Matthew chapter 5 and verse 6. Jesus talks about appetite. Blessed are those who hunger and thirst for righteousness, for they will be filled. Jesus seems to be saying satisfied people are those who have a hearty spiritual appetite. You want the restlessness in your heart to be cured? Then have a great spiritual appetite. Be hungry for spiritual things. That's a sign of health, right? Appetite? Now, our appetite is often in stark contrast with the rest of God's kids around the world who can't wait to get more. My pastor went to India. He was told, be sure you speak for at least an hour. He said, no problem. But we live in a microwave society. Everything's got to be quick and instant. Boy, you'd better be done speaking by noon, buddy, because I think God goes off duty then. 20-minute message, please. 30-minute message, please. That's all we can handle. We try to see what the minimum number of Christian meetings is we can get to in a week. Can we get this down to just Sunday morning? And could we get it down to maybe, 60 minutes at most? Maybe we could have one-minute devotions. I could just pull a quick little devotional off the shelf, and I want it to be not more than one page, and I want it to be prepackaged, and I'd like to get through it fast. Instead of taking leadership in Christian service, could I just write a check? You see what we've done? We've created a streamlined spirituality, a minimal commitment of time, a minimal commitment of me. Let's go through the motions. I'll meet my obligations, I'll do my duty, I'll check the boxes, and then I'll get on with the stuff that really matters. Can you imagine a couple in love saying, hey, can we keep our time together short? No, when you're in love, you can't get enough of that other person. I wonder, have we left our first love for Jesus? Check your appetite. If you're trying to fit church and Bible and prayer and service into the tightest possible time slots, maybe it's time to go for a checkup. For a cold, cold heart. David said in Psalm 42, where can I go and meet with God? My heart pants for those, Lord. Is it time to say, Lord, give me an insatiable appetite for you? Maybe you want to unstreamline the God time in your life and grow beyond the point of how short can we make this? And grow to the point where you can say, Lord, I can't get enough of you.
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5: This is John MacArthur with more Portraits of Grace. It has been well said that either God's Word will keep you from sin or sin will keep you from God's Word. If the latter is true of you, you need to develop a proper attitude toward God's Word. James said, "Let everyone be quick to hear." That means you can't disregard God's Word. Instead, when faced with trials, you ask God for wisdom and receive and obey the counsel of His Word. As a result, you'll be nourished in your spiritual life. You'll be strengthened and equipped for every good work, and you'll be able to endure trials and flee temptation. Be quick to hear the Word of God and pursue every opportunity to put it into practice. This is John MacArthur, and I'm praying that you're continuing to be portraits of grace.
6: How much more can Cuba's economy take? Escalating, devastating setbacks continue. Now, credit card companies have halted transactions. Major hotel chains are pulling out. Fuel shortages have forced multiple airlines to scrap all incoming flights.

Foreign investment companies who decided to run the risk of doing business in Cuba now face a bleak reality. At first, it was just the oil blockade, but that set a chain of events in motion. Now, most of these corporations are suspending or pulling out their operations entirely. The question remaining for Cuba is, how much worse can it get? When will relief come for this people who have suffered so much and for so long? But there is a silver lining. Christ's church is growing in Cuba. Let's continue to pray that the gospel may flourish and that the Lord will use this crisis to draw more people to himself. Welcome to Haven Today. I'm David Wolin, sharing the great story that's all about Jesus, and I'm excited for this week's series, Giants of the Faith. In Psalm 107, verse 2, it says, "Let the redeemed of the Lord tell their story," and that's what we'll be doing. In a few moments, my guest, Randall Grundyke, will be joining us to chat about one of these giants of the faith, a man named Charles Simeon, who was a faithful preacher and the founder of a missions society during a very spiritually dark period of history. But our time on the air in this program is limited, and that's why I'm excited to share with you a book that has surprisingly stood the test of time. It's called 50 People Every Christian Should Know, and in it are short biographies, only a few pages each, and they're designed to help us discover the lives and true stories of so many people, like Charles Spurgeon, Jonathan Edwards, Fanny Crosby, and of course the story that we'll be sharing today, Charles Simeon. All the stories were collected together by the beloved pastor Warren Wiersbe, and his book, 50 People Every Christian Should Know, is our way of saying thank you for your financial support to help us here at Haven close our remaining financial gap. 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And now we'll get started with one of the great hymns of the faith, reminding us of the Savior who is our firm foundation. Here's Norton Hall Band.

0: This is Haven Today. I'm David Wolin, and today we're going to be talking about the life of a man whose name you may or may not know, but you really should. Charles Simeon's faithful preaching, Christ-centered preaching, and a clear gospel message came at a moment in history when that was really hard to find. And God used him powerfully, still using his story and legacy today. And so with me now to help tell that story is Randall Gruendijk. He's a pastor in the LA area and an expert on Charles Simeon. So Randall, welcome to Haven Today.
1: David, thank you so much. It's good to be here.
0: So we've been chatting before we turned on the mics, discovered our paths cross, although we've never met. We know all kinds of different people that in common, friends in common, and discovered you're a pastor now at a church I used to attend there in Southern California, but you're also a historian and an author. You're a big fan of Charles Simeon, working on a biography, I understand, and are connected with the Simeon Trust. So let's get into the story first. Where does the story begin? Give us the context, the time and place that Charles Simeon was born into.
1: Well, as far as Simeon's concerned, it began on September 24th, 1759, when he was born to his parents in Reading, which is west of London. Mm-hmm. And the time into which he was born, David, was very dynamic because it was the confluence of three streams of history. One stream was the rise of the British Empire. Another stream was the growth of the Industrial Revolution. And the third stream was the advance of the Evangelical Revival, which arguably began with John Wesley and George Whitefield. Evangelicalism, because of the revival, was growing, but not in the Church of England. And that's where Simeon grew up. He went to St. Lawrence as a boy in Reading. He went on to Eton College. He was there from the time he was about eight until he went up to King's College at Cambridge. And he was not a Christian. But upon arriving at King's, he received a notice saying that he would be receiving communion within a day's time. And as Simeon put it, the devil was better suited than I to receive communion. So it really put him into a lather. And he began reading any Christian book he could get his hands on. And he was able to calm his soul such that he could take communion at the appointed time. But he just kept on reading and reading because he hadn't come to full satisfaction as to where he stood with God. Then he came onto this book by a fellow named Bishop Wilson. And in the book, Wilson talked about how the Old Testament priests used to lay their hands on the animal and thereby transfer their sins and the sins of the people into the animal. And it was reading that and understanding that Simeon was like, that's exactly what Jesus did for us. Our sins were placed on him, and he paid the price that we couldn't. And so that reality began, you know, rising like the sun in his soul, such that on Easter 1779, he practically came bounding into the chapel for the service. He was so happy, so free. And that, well, two things really. That freedom, sense of freedom, never left him. And the sense of what it was from which he'd been saved, never left him either. And so annually he would go back and think through some of his sins, not for the point of, you know, drilling down on them, but for appreciating even more the degree to which Christ went to save him.
0: Yeah. And his eyes really were set on Christ. Just in reading his story myself, I was really struck with how quickly he was placed into full-time ministry. I was actually rather taken aback by that.
1: He was about ready to go home, leave university and return home to take care of his father since his oldest brother had passed away. But a fellow by the name of Henry Tharand, who was the minister at Holy Trinity Church there in Cambridge, a church that Simeon admired for no other reason than its location, because mm-hmm. it's strategically placed right there in the center of town. He used to think, boy, if I could be the pastor of that church. Well, Theron dies. So he contacts his father and he asks him, hey, could you put in a good word for me with the Bishop of Ely, who had responsibility for appointing the minister in that pulpit, and see if he'd, you know, give me the living. So his dad contacted him and he basically said, sure. And so he signed him on. Simeon was still, that was 72. He would have been 21 years old.
0: Yeah, he's a young pup to be in the pulpit.
1: He still had 1 year left of his undergrad education, and he wasn't even, he was ordained as a deacon, but not yet as a priest.
0: Yeah.
1: So as you can imagine, the people went nuts.
0: Yeah.
1: Because their preference was another fellow who worked at the church. He was called the afternoon lecturer, a guy by the name of John Hammond. And Hammond was older than Simeon. When Simeon was at Eton, Hammond was already a curate at St. Boltoff's, about 2-3 blocks away. So he was seasoned to some degree, and he was already preaching there. But the bishop said, no, it's going to be Simeon.
0: Yeah.
1: And Simeon it was. So the people, church wardens, beginning with the church wardens, opposed him greatly, locking their pews. So Simeon brought in benches that people could sit on, and they threw the benches out in the street. And he suggested, well, maybe we can start an evening meeting. And they locked the church doors, so he couldn't do that.
0: And this must sound to our listeners right now like another world entirely, utterly. And I think even in that world, it's a little bit bizarre. But the idea that someone would appoint a pastor, a minister of a church, with the entire congregation in utter disagreement with it, or that pews could be locked such that nobody else could sit in them, and that would be okay, or that the church could be locked from the pastor himself, such that he couldn't preach. This is crazy.
1: Yeah. Well, you hit it right on the head, David. It was a different world in which they lived, but it was the same gospel. And that's what Simeon put to work in dealing with his opposition, and specifically the leadership. He worked very hard to humble himself. He worked very hard to follow their lead as he was able. And he exercised patience. He waited them out, as it were.
0: Yeah. How long? Let's talk about what that looked like.
1: Yeah, 12 years he waited. And finally, the tide turned such that John Hammond and even his successor finally left. And Simeon was just on better footing with everybody in the congregation. And in large part because he pastored those people.
0: Yeah.
1: See, there were pastors who got a living like Simeon's, and other than showing up for services and reading the prayers and offering a brief homily, they pursued other things, be it art or astronomy or mathematics.
0: Yeah.
1: But Simeon actually pastored the people. He did door-to-door calling. He started home groups. He began a little youth group. So these were all things that were not unheard of, but rather unusual back then.
0: And let's talk about his preaching for a minute, because you were just mentioning how all of the regular congregants who had, I think, purchased their pews and thereby could lock people out of them. But it's not like nobody was showing up to hear him preach. In fact, there were a lot of people turning up to hear him preach from the very beginning, as I understand it. What was it about his preaching?
1: He was demonstrative in his preaching style. He was what they would have called enthusiastic.
0: Mm-hmm.
1: But the thing about enthusiasm, and that word in particular, is it had negative connotations. Because after about 1660, there was this realization that the civil wars that had been fought generally began in the pulpit.
0: Hmm.
1: And they didn't want any kind of preaching that could lead to controversy of any kind, be it civil war or otherwise.
0: Mm-hmm.
1: So they were very dubious of people who preached too enthusiastically. But the thing about Simeon's preaching is that he actually believed in the Bible. So he not
0: That's
1: only
0: right.
1: believed in what was on the page, but he believed in what had happened in his life. It had been transformed. You see, the approaches to preaching back then, in the Church of England in particular, most preachers preached by way of reason. Mm-hmm. Simeon preached by way of revelation. The written word is revealed in the scriptures. So garden variety Anglican preacher may get up on a Sunday and appeal to creation as proof that there is a God, and that leave it right there. But Simeon would go to scripture to make that kind of an argument and then talk about the implications of how God had entered into history by way of Jesus Christ, who died on your behalf, and that requires a response. And there was no TV or radio or entertainment back then, so preaching was something to which people gravitated to fill time and listen, think, and talk about. And so he gave them plenty to talk about.
0: And one of the things I've admired, two things. When I think of Charles Simeon, I think of long-suffering. I can't imagine anybody would have batted an eye or called him less than faithful if after giving it a decade, he thought, you know, I'm just going to go somewhere different. But he didn't. He really felt a conviction to stay where the Lord had led him and put him despite constant opposition and enduring really not so much physical or bodily, but certainly verbal persecution on a day in and day out kind of basis. And yet through all that, he continues to preach with Christ at the center and really the whole body of scripture and a real conviction about what the job of a preacher really is, which actually gets into the legacy organization that exists today, the Charles Simeon Trust. So just to kind of close out our understanding of the impact of his life, how do those things kind of come together in his legacy?
1: Simeon believed in the gospel, and he believed in its sufficiency. And so when he preached, he really leaned in to what it was he was saying by way of God's word. He understood that it could make a difference in the life of a person and the life of a people. And so instead of doing that and 100 other things, he just did that one thing. Mm-hmm. Now, be sure, he was involved in movements that, were promoted by different societies, some of which he helped to found. But really, preaching was it for him. And he did it year in and year out, such that his sermons, he began compiling, and he took those messages and he published them in first a volume, and then in a set, and then in a growing set. Mm-hmm. By the time he passed away, 21 volumes of examples of how to preach. So he did that. He then began teaching students at Cambridge how to preach. Mm-hmm. So he would have them into his rooms on Sunday afternoon and run little preaching classes for them. Then he began buying pulpits. And that's all tied in with something called the Reform Act that was passed in 1832. Not enough time here to explain all that. But he began buying up pulpits all around England to ensure that long after he was gone, his trust could place gospel men and competent preachers in those pulpits. And it was pointed out to me by Gerald Bray recently that he asked me, he said, "Do you ever notice the towns in which he bought those pulpits?" And I said, "No, not really." He said, "They're all towns, they're either holiday towns or towns where there's a concentration of wealth." So he was really in that way trying to influence the influencers for the sake of the gospel.
0: Yeah.
1: And that's
0: something
1: that endures even to this day. Maybe not to the degree that he had hoped it would, but it's still around.
0: I think it's such an interesting legacy of how he was being really, very shrewd to ensure that whatever worldly wealth he'd been given, he was leveraging it for the sake of clarifying and preaching the gospel. In places, especially if it was in those holiday towns, probably where the wealthy would have otherwise placed their own favorite person rather than someone gospel qualified. Such a fascinating legacy. But that's a legacy that continues today, not in terms of buying pulpits, but it exists yet today, doesn't it? The Charles Simeon Trust.
1: It does. And The Simeon Trust does not exist because it comes out of some organization that he founded and is still extant today, but rather an influence that Simeon had by way of the gospel that people have picked up on down through time. So for instance, here's one interesting line of Simeon's, let's call it spiritual genealogy. He preached a sermon in 1827 that people referred to as an acorn of a sermon, because out of that came the Jesus Lane Sunday School, which was a Sunday school for poor children on the north side of town, I believe. Well, in 1847, the Cambridge Prayer Union was founded by a Jesus Lane worker, Albert Isaacs, and that was a prayer meeting for future pastors. And then in 1862, the Daily Prayer Meeting, known as the DPM, was formed for undergraduate prayer and an annual evangelistic mission. And that was a founding that was encouraged by former Jesus Lane workers, again, Simeon's influence, C.J. Vaughan and J.S. Howson. Then in 1877, you have the founding of the Cambridge Intercollegiate Christian Union. And it was formed to maintain and increase the evangelistic momentum of the DPM. In 1882, they brought D.L. Moody over to preach one of their missions, and out of that came the Cambridge Seven. Wow. In 1919, the KICU, which had formed another branch at Oxford known as the OICU, banded together, and they became InterVarsity Christian Fellowship. In 1939, all the InterVarsity affiliates came together at Cambridge and became known as the International Fellowship of Evangelical Students. These missions then continue down through time. In 46, Donald Gray Barnhouse; 52, John Stott; 54, Billy Graham; 58, John Stott again, and just hammered home the gospel into the university community there at Cambridge, such that a whole generation of gospel preaching ministers were born out of that movement. And then here you have the Charles Simeon Trust in the U.S. They're really doing what Simeon used to do on Sunday afternoons. They're bringing men together who will be responsible, and women, for teaching and preaching the gospel and helping them tease out the content of a text in such a way that they can present it to people in a faithful and compelling fashion.
0: Yep. Amen to that. Well, it's had an influence on me for sure, just personally. And his name was known to me. And today I know more because we had a chance to talk. And what a wonderful time it's been together. So, Rand,

0: Many names that you'll likely recognize, like D.L. Moody and Charles Spurgeon and many more. This is our way of saying thank you for your gift of support to Haven, and with our fiscal year end coming tomorrow, we really could use your help now to cross the finish line and reach our funding goal. 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I'm David Wolin. Won't you come back again next time? We'll be keeping it all about Jesus. It's the great story, as always, here on Haven Today.
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2: There's a difference between believing in Jesus Christ and truly following Him. Most of us have made the first move. But discipleship, that deep daily surrender of your own will, that's another journey altogether. And it costs something. Today on Insight for Living, Chuck Swindoll will identify four truths every sincere follower of Christ needs to hear. Truths not learned in a classroom, but in the crucible of real life. Let's get started as Chuck opens his Bible to John chapter 18 to present a message titled, The Cup That He Drank.
3: Turn to John chapter 18. Will you do that? John 18. Now, this is a threatening situation here. The setting, verses 1 to 3, they've had the last meal together, Jesus and his followers. The upper room teaching is over. It's not included here. In fact, it just says in verse 1 of when Jesus had finished these words, no doubt referring to his teaching in that Last Supper as well as his prayer as he's on his way to the Garden of Gethsemane just before he's taken under arrest. His prayer to the Father is completed. He and his 11 remain together, and they're making their way to the Garden of Gethsemane. Verse 4. Knowing all the things that were coming upon him. By the way, in the distance he can hear the clatter of the swords and the chains and the sight of the torches flickering in the darkness. Verse 3 concludes, they came with lanterns and torches and weapons. Why? They expected a fight. Look at the surprising surrender. Whom do you seek? Look at this. They say, Jesus the Nazarene. He said, I am he. That's me. Judas was also standing with them. And when he said to them, verse 6, I am he, they drew back and fell to the ground. He said to them, I am he. And so they're picking themselves up off the ground. And so he says to them, helping them back up. Let me help you up there. Who do you seek? Jesus of Nazarene. I am he. I'm the one. And since I'm the one, let these others go their way. Release them. Now, Simon Peter. Don't you love these little vignettes when Simon shows up? Give me that sword. And what he does, he takes one of these little two-edged swords, one that appears on the front of the Bible here, this Machaira, and lifts it over his head, and comes down on a helmet, and he severs an ear. You know. Peter, don't do that kind of thing. You know why he did it? Because he's not a disciple. You fight your own battles in the flesh. You do things that are stupid, dumb things, rash,

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1: 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Dr. Morris, has it finally happened? Can computers outthink humans?
2: No, they can't, Chris. Now, they can outperform humans on some difficult tasks, but they're not really thinking. 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But keep in mind, they were designed by humans and programmed to do these various tasks. They're not thinking, they're just doing the things they were designed to do. No, Chris, machines can't actually think, nor do they exercise real judgment. This is reserved for mankind, created in the image of God, just like it says back in Genesis.
1: Thanks, Dr. Morris. For more information on the foundational principles set forth in Genesis, simply visit us on the web at www.icr.org. 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This is Chris O'Brien. 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
11: Well, ain't that a kick in the shins? Maybe both shins. This is Wretched Radio. Did you hear the news? Phil Johnson of Grace to You is retiring. I know, right? 43 years at Grace to You, faithfully serving a dear friend, mostly behind the scenes, editing his books, working tirelessly at Grace to You. This is a man who sacrificed his what could have been a powerful ministry, a Phil Johnson ministry. That it could have been a thing, but he sacrificed that because he believed that his efforts could bear more fruit by serving another man. How many guys do you know like that? There ain't many, I'll tell you that much. And typically when a guy is as gifted as Phil Johnson, they find themselves out front. Phil Johnson was more than happy to let John MacArthur play that role as he served him. That is so rare. And I don't think that it can be stressed enough. I really don't think that the spotlight should just blare on that aspect of Phil Johnson, that he sacrificed what could have been his own thing for the thing of another. And I'm sorry, I'll stop talking like that. I do not know what possessed me. Phil Johnson claiming that because he's 73 years old as of June 11th, that he's got multiple myeloma, which is an incurable blood disease, and because he's busy enough with preaching engagements that involve travel, I'm retiring, he said. At this pivotal time in the ministry's history, grace to you needs to be in the hands of leadership that will steer the ministry into the next generations of technology and strategy. So I'm done. And it feels like just another punch in the gut. Thankfully, he's just retiring. Phil Johnson is still with us. Phil Johnson is still preaching. I hope that he continues to do that. I suspect he will. He's a phenomenal writer. He's edited, I think, almost all of John MacArthur's books. When you are blessed by John MacArthur's his work in print, you can thank Phil Johnson. His fingerprints are all over it. That is one of his gifts. And yet, when I talked to Phil, when this decision was made, I asked him about the future. What are you going to do, Phil? And he said, well, I'm, you know, thinking about stuff and pondering different things. And I asked him, I said, well, so what, if you just had to pick one thing, if you had to pick one thing, now I hope that he doesn't pick just one thing, but if he did, I think it would be fine. But if he just picked one thing, what would it be where you would like to spend your remaining years, your energy and your wisdom? What would it be? Writing, preaching at conferences, preaching at local churches. What would it be? And his answer was, have you guessed yet? His answer was Grace Community Church. He's a churchman. He wants to make sure that his local church, because he's been serving as an elder there for decades, he wants to make sure that his energies go into the local church. That screams volumes too, doesn't it? That of all the things that he can be doing, if he's got one itch, it's that needs scratching, it's to serve in the context of the local church. And that is a reminder of the importance of the local church. This too needs to be heralded. If a man like Phil Johnson, who could do a lot of stuff, wants to really pour his energy into the local church, that should be an encouragement to us. The local church is where it is at. Phil Johnson, just probably days after announcing his retirement, was in the pulpit at Grace Life Fellowship. That's the basically the Sunday morning Bible study at Grace Community Church, where about 600 people attend. And I think he co-preaches and teaches with Mike Riccardi. He was preaching on Joshua 1:6-9, and guess what he's talking about? The changing of the guard. Because we feel it, don't we? That we're losing guys. Phil's alive and well, praise God. John MacArthur, Vody Bachum, and R.C. Sproul. And what about the men who have disqualified themselves? And I think that there's two ways to look at this. There's two ways to look at this. The first way is Phil's way. He sees that God will raise up new men. Don't panic. God in his timing will raise up new men. So if you've been wondering, who's the new guy? Who's going to replace John MacArthur? Well, here's the reality, and Phil mentions this. Ain't nobody going to replace John MacArthur. Nobody can. Do you know who replaced Charles Spurgeon? Nobody. You don't replace anybody because everybody's going to be unique. And we need to be mindful of that. Well, they're not like John MacArthur. Well, of course they're not, because they're not John MacArthur. They're not like R.C. Sproul, because they're not R.C. Sproul. But God, he just raises them up seasonally as he sees fit. So don't fret.
12: And it feels like we're seeing a major changing of the guard. Conservative evangelicals, people in our theological camp, have just recently seen some of the best preachers of my generation pass into glory. And it's a little unsettling because you might think that there are no obvious men with the character and giftedness and the influence to step into the pulpits that have been vacated by these men. But I don't think that's the case. I think there are people lined up, good men like our own Mike Riccardi, who I just want to make sure you knew which mic I'm talking about.
11: Well, I thought he might be talking about a microphone. Phil Johnson's contention, don't worry, the Lord will raise them up because there are great preachers. Mike Riccardi is just one of them. There are countless good guys out there. Now, will they have the same sort of impact that these other guys that are no longer with us? I don't know. It'll be a different impact. It will. if there's a changing of the guard, the Lord is going to do it in his time. He's going to do it with his men, and he's going to do it uniquely. We need to be aware of that it's not going to look exactly the same, because nobody is exactly the same.
12: Who do have the giftedness and the ability, we need to keep them in prayer. Biblical history and church history teach us that God always raises up new leaders of distinction in every generation, and it usually happens unexpectedly. The new guy who comes isn't exactly like the old guy who just died. Right. They come from places where you wouldn't expect to look. There wasn't anyone exactly like Spurgeon. There's never been anyone exactly like him since. But Martin Lloyd-Jones, who was a medical doctor with no formal theological training, became the greatest preacher in England. Nobody expected that. And between those two men, their ministry spanned about 130 years. And that pattern goes all the way back to the ancient days of biblical history. There was no one like Moses. But God raised up Joshua, who was a totally different style of leader, a man with the same earnest faith and faithfulness that Moses modeled. And he was fit to lead Israel in a new stage of their growth and movement. Israel, you know, was entering a time of fierce conflict, warfare, as they entered the promised land, and they needed a new style of leader for that phase of their journey. And people knew that there was no one like Moses to step into that role. And they might have grown discouraged, especially after 40 years of wandering in the wilderness, and now they had no obvious leader, but the Lord spoke words of encouragement. And this morning, I want to look at that portion of scripture with you, Joshua chapter 1.
11: That is beautiful. How pastoral is that? That he would choose that text, that message, to encourage people, especially those who are at Grace Community Church, who have felt the loss of John MacArthur more than anybody else, who see the retirement of Phil Johnson, and they might be feeling wobbly. And so Phil is going to strengthen their wobbly knees by preaching about this succession from Moses to Joshua. That's one way to look at it. The Lord, he'll raise him up. But I would like to offer, I'm not sure it's a slightly different perspective, and it certainly isn't a contradictory perspective, but I'm not sure that we should readily embrace the concept of the changing of the guard, because it indicates the guard are only the high-profile guys. And I don't think that's right. Were they guards? Were they watchmen in their own right? Absolutely. But I think that there's thousands, tens of thousands, hundreds of thousands more guards at the gate. And those are the pastors in the local church. Those men, they're watchmen. They're defending the faith. They're shepherding and keeping the wolves away. They're battling theological challenges all day, every day. And it might be an awfully long time before the Lord does raise up the next big guy or the next group of big guys. He might do it, he might not. Whether he does or whether he doesn't, let's not panic. The true guards that will always be at the gate, local pastors in local churches. 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
13: 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Amazing grace, amazing gospel. You know, you can love the Lord with absolutely everything in you and still go mute when somebody asks you, how do you even know the Bible is true? You feel the answer deep down, you just can't put it into words. And Dr. Jason Lyle has spent his entire career studying the universe. And in his new series, Irrefutable Proof of Creation, he asks the hard questions about God and turns doubt into confidence. Irrefutable Proof of Creation is streaming right now on Fortis Plus, with new episodes dropping every week. 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Faith on one side, reason on the other. So when talk turns to fossils or the age of the universe, you kind of feel that knot. You know, you believe God's word, you just can't explain why. That's exactly what In the Beginning with Dr. Jason Lyle is for. 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
14: Hermeneutics. Hermeneutics is the art and science of interpreting scripture. One key principle of hermeneutics is reading verses in context. Words can have multiple meanings, but the intended meaning of a word is understood from its context in the surrounding words, verses, paragraphs, and chapters, all understood in the context of the Bible as a whole. 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
11: And speaking of local shepherds, this is Wretched Radio. Did you see the video, Zoink Scoob? It was really hard to watch. It was a pastor of a local church in Louisiana who apparently, according to his testimony, was tired of the taunts and the threats of some young people that lived across the street from the church. They were yelling, again, this is his testimony, really nasty things. It is true. And so he decided to confront one young man who was 20 years old. An altercation ensued, and wow, did the pastor go to battle. He punched the kid 7 times. When he took him down to the ground, he punched him an additional 25 times to the back of the head, which I don't even think, is it the UFC? Is that the bare-knuckle fighting thing inside of a cage? They don't allow hitting behind the head because it's so dangerous. It can kill somebody. 25 blows to the head. And then when he finally got off of the boy, he stood up and kicked him for good measure. And what just makes this just a story that is so troubling is that the man offered no apology. Instead, he defended himself, saying this was warranted. And then he went about the business of mangling the Bible in a way that very few people have the ability to do. Now, there are a lot of scripture twisters out there. They are very proficient at taking the Bible and mangling it. This guy did something to the Bible that I slow clap. He got into his pulpit. He asked the congregation to affirm his behavior. Big church, by the way. ask the congregation to give him an applause to say, hey, you're with me on this, that I beat up the kid for good reason. And he cited a Bible verse. Go ahead. Can you pick the Bible verse that this man cited to justify hitting this kid 32 times for taunting him? Was it verbal abuse? Yeah, it sure was. The guy was apparently saying really nasty things. I'm going to murder your family. Okay. I'd want to have a talk with somebody like that. And if I needed to defend myself, would I? Yeah, of course. Would I get the kid down on the ground and pummel him 25 times? The kid was face down. He was giving him the Boston Crab? I don't know if you've ever been in one of those. I was in a fight. I don't know what grade I was in. Fourth, fifth, something like that. Whenever we changed schools, it was just every time, and we changed schools a lot. I'd go to a new school, first day, out in the playground, I would get into a fight. Not because I initiated it, but because I was the new kid, and they were testing the new guy. And one time this guy, usually I could do okay, because I was a little bigger. This guy got me down on my face, and you put your hands, both hands, if you're sitting on top of somebody who is face down, you're sitting on their back, you wrap your hands around their chin, and then you pull their head up. And that's the Boston Crab. It's a submission move. It hurts like nobody's been. I remember like tapping out, okay, I can't, you win. And boy, was I reticent to say that, because it hurts so bad. This pastor's got him on his face and he's pulling him back in the Boston Crab. And then when he'd let him go, he'd hit him in the head some more. Have you figured out what Bible verse he used? Well, Mark 16 probably didn't come to mind. Mark 16, of course, we need to remember that these particular verses almost certainly, don't panic about this, almost certainly were verses that were not in the original manuscripts. Nevertheless, it is good, I think, to just work with them because there they are and none of them contradict scripture. But this fellow said, church, Mark 16, 18 gives me my justification for pummeling this kid to pieces. Let me read it to you. In my name, they will cast out demons. I'm actually going to read the verse, see if you can even hear it. In my name, they will cast out demons. They will speak with new tongues. They will take up serpents. And if they drink anything deadly, it will by no means hurt them. They will lay hands on the sick and they will recover. Did you hear it? They will lay hands on the sick. And that guy who was taunting me was sick. If you put me in a room with a Bible and a box of crack, I could not do that to the Bible. But this guy somehow was able to use Mark 16, 18 to justify beating this kid up. I saw it and it was like, oh, it's so violent. And it's just so ugly. But I think it's worth making a video about. We're going to do that. It'll probably be up tomorrow. Why? Because this is, first of all, in my estimation, I saw the video. This is not the behavior of a shepherd. A shepherd should be willing to defend the sheep physically if necessary. This was not an imminent threat. This was a taunt. Yeah, the kid threw the first swing. That is true. But he could have just backed off. He could have run away. Instead, he engaged. And then when he got him down on the ground, it could have been over and done. And it would have been like, okay, he defended himself. He got the kid. He couldn't swing anymore. 25 blows to the back of the head in a Boston Crab? What? It's interesting. I don't know if it's 1 Timothy 3. It could be Titus chapter 1. Did you know there's 26 qualifications for an elder? 26, no less than 26. And one of them is that he shouldn't be a brawler. The word is he shouldn't be a striker. This dude, he was a striker. By the way, we preached on this Sunday morning at Alpharetta Bible Church. Those 26 qualifications, they are frightening and they should terrify any man who is seeking the office of elder. But I think that there's another set of qualifications in 1 Peter 5, 1 through 5 that is even more daunting. And that is that the elder is an under-shepherd of the chief shepherd, Jesus Christ. Because when you study what the chief shepherd is like, and you're supposed to be like that, And one of the ways that the good shepherd tends to the sheep is he protects them. What did Jesus say in John chapter 10? I lay down my life for the sheep. Yes, a pastor should be willing to defend the sheep. If anybody takes the bullet for the congregation, it should be the pastor who steps in front of it. Because I do believe there's a component of protecting, not just spiritually, not just from false teaching, but also physically. But I don't think that's what this guy was doing. And I think it is worth taking a look at, not only the way that he justifies it, because I'll give you a snippet of it. This was recorded in, well, pretty much everybody recorded this thing. But the way that he justified it, quote, I just want to say it's sad that we've had a failure of law enforcement. Huh? And it may be there's a gap in the law. It may be perfectly permissible for someone to shout vulgarities and grab their body parts and flash you and make threats of rape and bodily harm or actually even to kill somebody, which he claims that guy was doing. Maybe that's perfectly legal. God knows that these poor folks over here have complained many, many times. Therefore, because domestic terrorism is tolerated, enough is enough. And so he took things into his own hands. And that is precisely where the danger is in having the attitude that law enforcement or government isn't doing its job, so I need to take things into my own hands. This is what can happen with that attitude. Does it have to? It probably will. Because we give ourselves license to not be law-abiding citizens, or in this instance, to not meet the qualifications of an elder and not be a striker. This is a dangerous mindset when we can look at the government and say they just are not doing their job. Therefore, we have the right and duty to resist the government. That's anarchy. That's chaos. And that will look an awful lot like this. And history bears this out, does it not? The religious dynamics when religion finds itself in a seat of power or desires to have power, it almost always inevitably leads to war. This is the history of the Middle Ages. Millions of people were killed courtesy of religion. Now, please note, secularists have killed gazillions more, but I'm not interested in that at the moment. What I'm interested in is what does our history teach us when people say, hey, they shouldn't be in charge. Our religious group should be in charge. What has been the result of that? Well, read the history of Bloody Mary and the Tudor family and the Holy Roman Catholic Empire. That is precisely where this likely can and will go. And so I think that this man is worth studying to a degree. We're going to be putting out a video on this because I think he serves as a warning. If we can justify our behavior because we've determined the government isn't good enough, look out. You're going to have more strikers, more brawlers, and you're going to have more fights. And you are ultimately going to be seeing more and more, and this is the worst part of the whole thing, the besmirching in this instance of the office of under-shepherd and a besmirching of the name of Jesus Christ, who won the world peacefully through preaching the gospel. Until tomorrow, go serve your king.
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hurt. And when it led me to the cross, only then I understood that even in the ruthless pain,

He bears our burdens and died for our sins for God's glory. And for that, we sing these songs. This is Praise and Worship.

Looking back from the other side, I can see now with open eyes. Darkest water and deepest pain.

0: American Family News, I'm Robert Thornton. The Supreme Court has issued two landmark rulings today regarding President Trump's authority to remove officials from independent agencies. In a 6-3 decision, the court ruled that the president has the power to fire Federal Trade Commission commissioners at will, effectively overturning 90-year-old precedent. However, in a separate 5-4 ruling, the court blocked the president's attempt to fire Federal Reserve Governor Lisa Cook and cited the central bank's unique independence. Fox's Shannon Bream reports.
1: That big win the president is celebrating is what allows him to have the authority to dismiss, in this case, a member of the Federal Trade Commission. But that impacts a lot of other federal agencies. Writing for the majority, the Chief Justice John Roberts said this. He says, to discharge the duties of his trust, the president must have the assistance of officers he can trust. Neither Congress nor the courts may saddle him with those with whom he cannot work. Now, dissenting in the case, Justice Sotomayor said this. She warns, the result is a president who emerges after this decision now with far greater power than ever before. But the court did rein in the president's authority to dismiss Fed Board Governor Lisa Cook. They view the Fed differently, at least in the way that the president attempted to do it here via a letter posted on social media based on allegations of mortgage fraud that predate her appointment to the board.
0: The Supreme Court also ruled today that there are constitutional limits on technology companies' ability to provide law enforcement with broad location data of people based on their cell phone use. More from Fox's Jessica Rosenthal.
2: Law enforcement in Virginia in 2019 got a geofencing warrant from Google in which the tech company provided data of people using cell phones in an area where a bank robbery had just occurred. Witnesses had seen the suspect on a cell phone. This location data eventually resulted in the arrest of Ocala Chatry, who was since convicted of the crime. But the Supreme Court says that type of geofencing warrant was a Fourth Amendment search, and the Fourth Amendment protects individuals' reasonable expectations of privacy. The ruling likely won't impact Chatry's conviction, but Justice Alito wrote in a dissenting opinion that it does send shockwaves through their Fourth Amendment doctrine, eliminating the idea that you lose an expectation of privacy over data shared with a third party like Google. Jessica Rosenthal, Fox News.
0: A former Air Force missile officer said funding availability is going to determine whether President Trump can fully implement the Golden Dome defense system by the end of his term. Here's a report now from AFN's Chad Groening.
3: Recently, Secretary of War Pete Hegseth announced that the U.S. has carried out the first major test of President Donald Trump's Golden Dome missile defense shield and described the ambitious design as, quote, real, powerful, and on track. According to Hegseth, he personally witnessed the test, which used an autonomous system to take out a multitude of incoming threats. And the administration says the Golden Dome will be ready to defend North America from advanced threats like hypersonic missiles by the end of Trump's term in office. Gordon Klingenschmidt is an Air Force Academy graduate and former U.S. Space Command missile intelligence officer who runs the Pray in Jesus' Name project.
4: The Golden Dome is a fascinating project, and it's no longer a conceptual design like it was under Ronald Reagan. Now, under President Trump's leadership, he is actually implementing a 9-part strategy to prevent incoming missiles from destroying our major populated city. Kind of like we've been doing in Israel for the last decade, we perfected the concept with the Israelis' version of the Golden Dome. Now we'll have one over the entire United States.
3: And Klingenschmidt says as far as implementation goes,
4: I think the technology is within reach. It's just a matter of the sequencing in the budget. And depending on the midterm elections, if America votes for a Democrat Congress, they might cut the Pentagon funding even further. So I think President Trump really needs to act this year. If he wants to fully fund it, that needs to go through the Congress this year and not wait until the Democrats are in charge, because they just might kill the program out of spite.
3: I'm Chad Groening.
0: The National Weather Service says heat will peak in the Midwest and Mississippi Valley tomorrow through Thursday and shift into the Ohio Valley and East Coast late week into the weekend. Heat index values are forecast to be as high as 115 degrees in some areas. That is all our time for now. Find more news at AFN.net. I'm Robert Thornton.
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1: This is John MacArthur inviting you to join me for Portraits of Grace. It's reported that when John Knox was called to preach in Scotland, he shed many tears and withdrew himself to the privacy of his room because he was so grieved at the prospect of such a responsibility as preaching. He understood the importance of being slow to speak, which refers to teaching the Word of God. It's a good idea to exercise some reluctance in assuming the role of a teacher, because the tongue reveals the subtle sins of your heart and can easily offend others and God. That doesn't mean you should never teach the Bible, because God commands believers to make disciples, to teach them to observe all that Jesus taught. Just be sure your motives are pure and your teaching is accurate. This is John MacArthur, trusting your lives are portraits of grace.
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3: Recently, I set a goal praying for my grandchildren a total of 30 minutes every day. I know they're making choices and weighing good and bad, right and wrong, and some of those choices could have big consequences. 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I want to help establish a beachhead for the kingdom in their lives. And I know this won't be easy. Already I've missed some days, but 30 minutes a day is my goal. It's one of the best ways I can invest in their lives. Will you join me in this and pray every day for your grandchildren? See more about what we're doing for grandparents and join the movement at grandkidsmatter.org or look us up on Facebook and Pinterest.
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1: This is Moody Radio. I don't know about you, but I am very thankful that our Heavenly Father is so patient with us. Here's Zach Williams.

0: CC Winans on Moody Radio. By the way, CC is going to the fair. Yeah, she's bringing her More Than This World tour to the Minnesota State Fair, which is a real big one. She'll be performing on Labor Day, which is the final day of that fair.
1: This is Life Issues with Victor Nieves, president of Life Issues Institute.
2: A famous abortionist who alleged that abortion pill reversal is dangerous and ineffective was asked to testify in an ongoing lawsuit. Despite his bold claims in the past, once he was under oath, he sang a different song. He was repeatedly asked if he could swear under oath that abortion pill reversal does not work. As he attempted to give non-answers and dodge the question, he was asked very directly a simple yes or no. Does abortion pill reversal work? Eventually, he had to admit that he could not swear under oath that abortion pill reversal does not work. If he had, he would have committed perjury. Thousands of babies across the country have had their precious lives saved through APR.
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3: I don't get why Jenny is so popular. She's not that nice, but people seem drawn to her. Hey, this is Debbie Griffith. 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He doesn't want us to compare ourselves to another and be something we're not because he didn't make a mistake with you. Life can be hard, and I think we've all had these moments thinking the grass is greener on the other side. 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

0: American Family News, I'm Robert Thornton. The Supreme Court has issued two landmark rulings today regarding President Trump's authority to remove officials from independent agencies. In a 6-3 decision, the court ruled that the president has the power to fire Federal Trade Commission commissioners at will, effectively overturning 90-year-old precedent. However, in a separate 5-4 ruling, the court blocked the president's attempt to fire Federal Reserve Governor Lisa Cook and cited the central bank's unique independence. Fox's Shannon Bream reports.
1: That big win the president is celebrating is what allows him to have the authority to dismiss, in this case, a member of the Federal Trade Commission. But that impacts a lot of other federal agencies. Writing for the majority, the Chief Justice John Roberts said this. He says to discharge the duties of his trust, the president must have the assistance of officers he can trust. Neither Congress nor the courts may saddle him with those with whom he cannot work. Now, dissenting in the case, Justice Sotomayor said this. She warns the result is a president who emerges after this decision now with far greater power than ever before. But the court did rein in the president's authority to dismiss Fed Board Governor Lisa Cook. They view the Fed differently, at least in the way that the president attempted to do it here via a letter posted on social media based on allegations of mortgage fraud that predate her appointment to the board.
0: The Supreme Court also ruled today that there are constitutional limits on technology companies' ability to provide law enforcement with broad location data of people based on their cell phone use. More from Fox's Jessica Rosenthal.
2: Law enforcement in Virginia in 2019 got a geofencing warrant from Google in which the tech company provided data of people using cell phones in an area where a bank robbery had just occurred. Witnesses had seen the suspect on a cell phone. This location data eventually resulted in the arrest of Ocala Trachtri, who was since convicted of the crime. But the Supreme Court says that type of geofencing warrant was a Fourth Amendment search, and the Fourth Amendment protects individuals' reasonable expectations of privacy. The ruling likely won't impact Trachtri's conviction, but Justice Alito wrote in a dissenting opinion that it does send shockwaves through their Fourth Amendment doctrine, eliminating the idea that you lose an expectation of privacy over data shared with a third party like Google. Jessica Rosenthal, Fox News.
0: A former Air Force missile officer said funding availability is going to determine whether President Trump can fully implement the Golden Dome defense system by the end of his term. Here's a report now from AFN's Chad Groening.
3: Recently, Secretary of War Pete Hegseth announced that the U.S. has carried out the first major test of President Donald Trump's Golden Dome missile defense shield and described the ambitious design as, quote, real, powerful, and on track. According to Hegseth, he personally witnessed the test, which used an autonomous system to take out a multitude of incoming threats. And the administration says the Golden Dome will be ready to defend North America from advanced threats like hypersonic missiles by the end of Trump's term in office. Gordon Klingenschmidt is an Air Force Academy graduate and former U.S. Space Command missile intelligence officer who runs the Pray in Jesus' Name project.
4: The Golden Dome is a fascinating project, and it's no longer a conceptual design like it was under Ronald Reagan. Now, under President Trump's leadership, he is actually implementing a 9-part strategy to prevent incoming missiles from destroying our major populated city. Kind of like we've been doing in Israel for the last decade, we've perfected the concept with the Israelis' version of the Golden Dome. Now we'll have one over the entire United States.
3: And Klingenschmidt says as far as implementation goes,
4: I think the technology is within reach. It's just a matter of the sequencing in the budget. And depending on the midterm elections, if America votes for a Democrat Congress, they might cut the Pentagon funding even further. So I think President Trump really needs to act this year. If he wants to fully fund it, that needs to go through the Congress this year and not wait until the Democrats are in charge, because they just might kill the program out of spite.
3: I'm Chad Groening.
0: The National Weather Service says heat will peak in the Midwest and Mississippi Valley tomorrow through Thursday and shift into the Ohio Valley and East Coast late week into the weekend. Heat index values are forecast to be as high as 115 degrees in some areas. That is all our time for now. Find more news at AFN.net. I'm Robert Thornton.
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7: After Lam Wai Chan moved from his native Singapore to pastor a church in Japan, he panicked. In a nation known as a missionary graveyard, where about 1% of the nation's people are Christian, Lam felt like I was taking over a sinking ship. Crying out to God, he sensed the answer, offer the church back to me. Rather than update worship or music, Wai Chan asked members to pray. Slowly, the church doubled in size. Their faithful praying is a living biblical model of how to build a community in Jesus. First, pray. In every situation, by prayer and petition with thanksgiving, Paul wrote in Philippians chapter 4, present your requests to God. In this way, we offer our ministries, churches, and programs back to God. We may plant seeds and water them, but as the apostle said in 1 Corinthians chapter 3, neither the one who plants nor the one who waters is anything, but only God who makes things grow. He was imploring believers at Corinth to stop quarreling about which church leader they followed. As Paul said, no one can lay any foundation other than the one already laid, which is Jesus Christ. Let's prayerfully give our churches back to Him. Then watch them grow. Today's encouragement was provided by Our Daily Bread Ministries.
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0: Fighting the Curse. 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You see, technologies like AI aren't inherently bad, they're just tools. They can be used for evil or to help us fight against the effects of the curse. In Genesis, we're charged with ruling over God's creation. 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But while technology has some great benefits, we shouldn't put our hope in it. It can temporarily fight the curse, but the only permanent solution is faith in Jesus Christ, who will someday create a new heaven and earth.
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0: This is John MacArthur inviting you to join me for Portraits of Grace. It's reported that when John Knox was called to preach in Scotland, he shed many tears and withdrew himself to the privacy of his room because he was so grieved at the prospect of such a responsibility as preaching. He understood the importance of being slow to speak, which refers to teaching the Word of God. It's a good idea to exercise some reluctance in assuming the role of a teacher because the tongue reveals the subtle sins of your heart and can easily offend others and God. That doesn't mean you should never teach the Bible, because God commands believers to make disciples, to teach them to observe all that Jesus taught. Just be sure your motives are pure and your teaching is accurate. This is John MacArthur, trusting your lives are portraits of grace.
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1: So what we're talking about this morning is the cost of following Jesus. Luke chapter 14, we're going to be examining verses 25 through 35. The Bible says, "Now great multitudes went with him." So he's got a big crowd. He has an entourage. "Now great multitudes went with him, and he turned and said to them, 'If anyone comes to me and does not hate his father and mother, wife and children, brothers and sisters, yes, and his own life also, he cannot be my disciple. And whoever does not bear his cross and come after me cannot be my disciple. For which of you, intending to build a tower, does not sit down first and count the cost, whether he has enough to finish it? Lest, after he laid the foundation and is not able to finish it, all who see it begin to mock him, saying, 'This man began to build and was not able to finish.' Or what king, going to war against another king, does not sit down first and consider whether he is able with 10,000 to meet him who comes against him with 20,000, or else while the other is still a great way off, he sends a delegation and asks conditions of peace? So, likewise, or in the same way, whoever of you does not forsake all that he has cannot be my disciple. Salt is good, but if the salt has lost its flavor, how shall it be seasoned? It is neither fit for the land nor for the dunghill, but men throw it out. He who has ears to hear, let him hear." And that ends chapter 14. And this is God's word. This is a hard passage. We'll deal with it here in just a moment. Annie Dillard, who is a historian, in her essay entitled "An Expedition to the Pole," P-O-L-E, "An Expedition to the Pole," she describes the very ill-fated John Franklin expedition that perished because its preparations were actually adapted to the aristocratic conditions of the Royal Navy's officers' clubs in England rather than the harsh realities of the Arctic. And so Dillard writes this. She says, "In 1845, Royal Navy Rear Admiral Sir John Franklin and 138 specifically chosen officers and men left England to find the Northwest Passage. They sailed in 2 3-mast ships with the daunting names the Erebus, which means the dark place, according to

0: Greek mythology through which souls pass on their way to Hades. That's the name of one of the ships. And the other ship is named the Terror. Each ship was equipped with an auxiliary steam engine besides its sails and had a 12-day supply of coal should steam power be needed sometime during the anticipated 2 to 3 year voyage. But instead of loading additional coal, each ship made room for a 1,200 volume library, an organ, and full elegant place settings for everyone. China, cut glass goblets, and sterling silverware. The officer's sterling was of especially grand Victorian design, with the individual officers' family crests and initials engraved on the handles of the knives and spoons and forks and so forth. The technology of the Franklin expedition, says Annie Dillard, was adapted only to the conditions in the Royal Navy officers' clubs in England. The expedition, the Franklin expedition, stood on its dignity. The only clothing which these proud Englishmen took on the expedition were the uniforms and greatcoats of Her Majesty's Navy. The ships, as you might imagine, sailed off amidst imperial pomp and glory. 2 months later, a British whaler met the two ships in the Lancaster Sound, and reports were carried back to England of the expedition's high spirits. He was the last European to see them alive. Search parties funded by Lady Jane Franklin, John Franklin's wife, began to piece together a very tragic history from information gathered from the Eskimos. Some had seen men pushing a wooden boat across the ice. Others had found a boat, perhaps the same boat, and the remains of 35 men at a place now named Starvation Cove. Another 30 bodies were found in a tent at Terror Bay. Simpson Strait had yielded a very eerie sight. 3 wooden masts of a ship protruding up through the ice. For the next 20 years, search parties recovered skeletons from the frozen waste. 12 years later, it was learned that Admiral Franklin had died aboard the ship. The remaining officers and crew decided to walk for help. Accompanying one clump of bodies were place settings of sterling silver flatware bearing the officers' initials and family crests. The officers' remains were still dressed in their fine button-blued uniforms, some with silk scarves in place. Sir John Franklin and 138 men perished because they underestimated the requirements of Arctic exploration. They either arrogantly or ignorantly imagined a pleasure cruise amidst the comforts of their English officers' clubs. They exchanged necessities for luxuries, and their lack of truly counting the cost led to their death. Now, in our passage this morning in Luke chapter 14, verses 25 through 35, Jesus' life was set on going to Jerusalem. He was determined to die there. That was his plan. That was his purpose. That was the Father's plan, for him to go to Jerusalem to die. Luke 13, verse 33, if Jesus said, "Nevertheless, I must journey today, tomorrow, and the day following, for it cannot be that a prophet should perish outside of Jerusalem." So his every intention was to go to Jerusalem to die. And because that was the case, a very, we could say, rough voyage lay ahead for Jesus and his followers. But at this moment, when we read our passage, verse 25 said, great multitudes were constantly around Jesus. I mean, he had a crowd. He had a major crowd. Great multitudes were constantly around Jesus because of his kingdom preaching and his power and the miracles that he did. And it was exciting. A lot of fanfare going on. In today's terms, there were groups of bandwagon fans. That would be today's terms. Hangers on with no commitment. And they conducted themselves as if they were on the way to a ball game or a concert or something. And so what Jesus does, he has this huge crowd hanging out with him, following him because he's so popular right now. He turns to them and he gave them a reality check as he laid out in at least what I consider unforgettable terms. He laid out for them the cost of truly being his follower. Jesus did for his followers what Sir John Franklin failed to do for his. And any would-be disciple, anyone who really who was wanting to become a Christian, wanting to follow Jesus, any would-be disciple who listened to Jesus would understand that discipleship, that following Jesus, would cost him or her dearly, even though the benefit of following Christ would make it all worthwhile. And so what we're talking about this morning, as you could pick up as we read the passage, is the cost of following Jesus. The cost of being a disciple of Jesus.
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0: Let's jump back in this and dig in a little bit more. Verse 26 and 27, he says, so this big crowd's with him. He turns to them and he says to them, if anyone comes to me and does not hate his father and mother, wife and children, brothers and sisters, yes, and his own life also, he cannot be my disciple. Now, I don't know about you, but I think Jesus' opening statement when he turns around to these people, it was a shocker. I think it's a shocker. Do you not? I'm like, what? It's a shocker. If anyone comes to me and does not hate his father and mother, even his wife and his children, husband, brothers and sisters, yes, even his own life, he cannot be my follower. Jesus wanted, here's what he wanted. These people that were following him, these people that were like, yeah, I'm a Christian. I'm a follower of Jesus. He wanted them and the Holy Spirit of God, who inspired James to record these words, wants the same for us. Jesus wanted his would-be followers to think, to really think, to seriously consider the reality of this. Now, certainly, in light of the full of the New Testament, the whole of the New Testament, Jesus was not demanding an unqualified hatred. He could, for example, he could not command, honor your father and mother, and demand that we also hate them. He could not command, husbands, love your wives, just as Christ loved the church and gave up himself for her, and then advise them to hate their spouses. Jesus, who so loved little children, that he, as it says in Mark 10:16, that he took children into his arms, he put his hands on them and blessed them. He would not advise their parents to hate them. Neither would he advise his followers to, as he did in Matthew 5:24, be reconciled to your brother and then encourage brotherly hatred. I mean, how could he command love your enemies and then call us to hate our friends? The truth is, in the biblically recommended sense that we're to love our neighbor as ourselves and to love one another as much as Christ has loved us, we can't love others too much in the biblically recommended sense. Now, we can focus on our family too much. We can focus on our family too much. We can dote on our loved ones too much. But we cannot love them too much, again, in the biblically recommended sense. The people hearing Jesus would have clearly understood what he was saying. Darrell Bach notes in his commentary on Luke, he says, at that time, a Jewish person who made a choice for Jesus would alienate his or her family. It's the same way today as well in an Orthodox Jewish family. If someone desired acceptance by family more than a relationship with God, one might never come to Jesus, given the rejection that would inevitably follow. In other words, there could be no casual devotion to Jesus in the first century. There very much can be in the United States of America today, casual devotion to Jesus. But I'm here to tell you, there's coming a day it's not going to be that way. It's not going to be that way eventually. So it is a decision for Christ in Jesus' time marked a person and automatically came with a cost. It came with a cost. Contemporary comparisons might be seen in certain formerly communist European settings, in Muslim countries, or maybe in very tight-knit Asian families. The modern Western phenomenon where a decision for Christ is kind of popular in the larger social community, like it was in the Bible Belt South where I grew up and where Pastor Josh grew up, that was not true in Jesus' setting. Which that kind of complicates then our understanding of the significance of a decision to associate with Christ. Today, one might associate with Christ simply because it's culturally appropriate. Again, where I grew up, it was very culturally appropriate. And a person can associate with Christ because it's culturally appropriate rather than for true spiritual reasons. If one chose to be associated with Jesus during this time period, one would receive a negative reaction, often from within the home. So they understood what he was talking about. And further, Jesus even stated that each of his followers must hate even his own life. Now, Jesus was not recommending a psychologically destructive loathing of existence or a psychologically destructive loathing of self. No, what Jesus was saying here, paradoxically, was that our love for him must be so great and our love for him must be so pervasive that our natural love for self and our natural love for family, in comparison, looks like hate. That's how much it pales in comparison. We are to subordinate everything, even our own being, to our love and our commitment to Christ. He is to be our first loyalty. He is to be our first priority. All other relationships must take second place, or third, or fourth, or fifth, or however down the order you need to go. And so with a very harsh, and I do think it's harsh sounding, man, I've struggled over this all week. I have a hard time understanding this. With a very harsh, hard to understand statement of fact, Jesus kind of yanks us from our dream world. Oh, do you fancy yourself a Christian? You think you're a Christian? You think you're going to follow me, be my disciple? Well then, you must love me so much that your love for your family seems like hatred in comparison. Hate your own life. Otherwise, don't even pretend to be following me, because you're not. Don't fool yourself. You're not a follower of mine if you don't pay this cost. That's what he said. Jesus' words astonish us, don't they? They confound us. They confound me. I'll just be very honest with you. But he said it. And he meant it. And this is where so many of us fall short. Some of us love our wives. Some of us love our husbands. and children and grandchildren more than we love Jesus. And it's obvious in our lives. We miss the mark when we put their development, our children's development, athletically, artistically, intellectually, culturally, socially. We miss the mark when we put their development in all of those areas before their spiritual well-being. We miss the mark. We fall short when we spend more time in the car in one day shuttling them to games and lessons than we do in a month in prayer for their souls, talking about biblical truths with them, and bringing them to gather with God's people to worship Him. We fall short when that's what characterizes our lives. And by comparison then, our lives actually then reveal that we hate God and love our children disproportionately. It reveals that we are not Jesus' disciples, that we're actually disciples of our children and our grandchildren or our husband or our wife. That's what he's saying. The paradox is that the proper way to love our children is to hate them, because our greater love for God, our greater love for Jesus, will enable us then to love them with a greater love. Disciples are the best lovers of God. Followers of Jesus are the best lovers of family. Followers of Jesus are the best lovers of friends. Disciples or followers of Jesus must always be ready to hate, to give second place to everything and everyone else. Now, the relational cost here of discipleship, of following Jesus, may seem harsh at first. It does seem harsh. But in the right perspective and in the right priority, this actually focuses our lives and makes them richer and fuller. Accepting discipleship's costliness produces true followers of Jesus, produces true Christians. So he says very clearly, there's a relational cost if you're going to follow me. And then he goes on to say, he cites the vast sacrificial crucifixion cost of discipleship. Look what he says in verse 27. And whoever does not bear his cross and come after me cannot be my disciple. Listen, the cross is not a piece of jewelry. The cross is not a decoration you hang on the wall. The cross is an instrument of death. The cross is an instrument of execution. That was the purpose of the cross in the first century. It was not decoration. It was not jewelry. It was an instrument of execution. And so Jesus is saying, in effect here, whoever does not, let's put it kind of in terms we'll understand, whoever does not hoist up his gallows or his electric chair and follow me, whoever does not lift up his instrument of death and follow me cannot be my disciple, cannot be my follower. And so discipleship is a series of deaths. It's perpetual self-dying. Discipleship follows Christ on a path of self-denial. Disciples actually embrace suffering as a part of life. As the Apostle Paul prayed, he said, I want to know Christ and the power of his resurrection and the fellowship of sharing in his sufferings, becoming like him in his death. Philippians 3, 10 and 11. So the disciple's life is not easy. C.S. Lewis had it right. He said this, the Christian way is different. Christ says, give me all. I don't want so much of your time or so much of your money or so much of your work. I want you. I have not come to torment your natural self, but to kill it. No half measures are any good. I don't want to cut off a branch here or a branch there. I want to have the whole tree down. I don't want to drill the tooth or crown it or stop it, but to have it out. Hand over the whole natural self, all the desires which you think innocent as well as the ones you think wicked. The whole outfit, hand it over. Discipleship, following Jesus, according to what he said, requires everything. There are no exceptions. Jesus is not calling for a makeover. He demands a takeover. I am not a genuine Christian if I am not his follower. Can I truly be saved and never live as a disciple? Can I truly be saved and not live as a follower of Jesus? Jesus always equates, everywhere in his word, Jesus always equates salvation with becoming a disciple. He always equates getting saved, being saved, with becoming a follower of his. Always. You can't be saved and not be a follower of Jesus in the way he says. A Christian is a follower of Jesus. A follower of Jesus is a disciple. So therefore, to become a disciple of Christ is not to move up to some higher plane in the Christian life. It's to be saved. To become a follower of Jesus is to get saved. To become a disciple of Christ is to pass from death to life, from darkness to light, from Satan's kingdom to Christ. No one has ever become a Christian and not become a follower of Jesus.
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0: When Jesus washed his disciples' feet, he certainly provided a great example of humility, but that wasn't the full thrust of what he was doing. Today on Truth for Life, Alistair Begg points us to the deeper truths that Jesus' action portrayed. Let's open our Bibles to chapter 13 in John's Gospel.
1: Well, let's move on from the humility that Jesus displays to the clarity that, if you like, Jesus provides. We won't delay on this, but we need to understand the custom of the day. I'm sure many of us are familiar with it. Therefore, it's just tedious when you have to listen to the fellow go and take about 15 minutes describing something that could be described in a sentence. So let's just try and get right through it, shall we? The roads of Palestine were unsurfaced. They were uncleaned. In dry weather, the traveler's feet would be dusty. In wet weather, they would squelch through the mud, and they would be quite challenging. Consequently, the wearing of open sandals would bring their feet at the end of a journey into the context of a home in need of attention before they went very far. As a result of that, there were water pots at the door. The water pots were there in order to be used for the washing of the feet. Along with the water pots, there was often a servant. The servant would then know what he was supposed to do: take the water, wash the feet, let the people in for the meal. If the servant wasn't present, then the person who was responsible for the home would then exercise due humility in fulfilling the role of the servant, so that you, having been welcomed to the house, would enjoy the privileges. We've been doing much the same in enjoying the hospitality of someone around the lake. We've actually had one of those coolers with water in it all week, so that when we come up off the beach, we stand in the cooler and shake around a little, so that our feet may then be presentable when we go into the house. Half the time the water has been so cold, it's been a challenge all of its own. But nevertheless, and despite how much I've asked my wife just to stand there and wash my feet for me, it just hasn't happened. Well, the interesting thing is that in terms of the custom of the day, it just hadn't happened. And you will notice that the disciples had presumably worked themselves up into such a state of competitive pride, or that they'd just grown so disinterested in one another that the meal was already being served. It's within the context of the meal. You'll notice that. He got up and took off his outer clothing and engaged in these things. Now, here's the real issue, and at this point we have to fasten down. We need to grasp the symbolism which Peter clearly misses. We need to grasp the symbolism which Peter clearly misses. Because if we miss it with him, then we miss the whole thing. And then it can just so easily become a form of moralism. Here's humility, why don't you try and be humble? It is a lesson in humility, but that is not ultimately what it is. In chapter 3, he's spoken about the need for spiritual birth. In chapter 4, about the nature of spiritual living water. In chapter 6, about spiritual bread, he who is the bread of life. And now he is addressing the issue of spiritual cleansing. And the perplexity of Peter in verse 6 is understandable, in that he confronts the incongruity of what is taking place. In other words, he recognizes what John the Baptist recognized when Jesus comes towards him to be baptized by him. And John the Baptist says, "You come to be baptized by me? Shouldn't I be being baptized by you?" And on that occasion, Jesus, who remembers, says, "Let it be so now, for thus it is fitting to fulfill all righteousness." In other words, John, just do what I'm asking you. This is the way it has to be. Now, in a similar vein, the perplexity of Peter is obvious. He came to Simon Peter, who said to him, "Lord, are you going to wash my feet?" Or in the King James Version, which I love, "Lord, dost thou my feet wash?" It just kind of rings somehow, doesn't it? "Lord, dost thou my feet wash? You're going to wash my feet?" And the conversation, you see, is a classic illustration. It's part of the dramatic irony that you get in John's gospel all over the place. For example, you see it in John chapter 4, where the woman and Jesus are talking at cross purposes. Jesus says, you know, if you knew who it was who was talking to you, you would ask him for a drink of water and you'd never need water again. And she says, "Oh, I'd love to get that water because I hate coming down here in the middle of the day." Well, they're talking at cross purposes. Jesus is talking about a water that will quench her spiritual thirst. She's thinking purely in physical terms. Jesus here is dealing with something at a spiritual level. Peter is responding at an obviously physical level. And it is a classic illustration.

0: of the danger, the mistakes which emerge from conceiving in physical terms of that which is clearly spiritual in significance. That, incidentally, is the whole issue of eat my body, eat my flesh. We're not going to stop on that. And you will notice that Jesus tells them, and tells them in verse 7, you don't realize now what I'm doing, but later you will understand. In other words, the penny's going to drop later on. That's the significance, incidentally, of what you find in John chapter 16, when Jesus says to them, I have much more to say to you, more than you can now bear, but when he, the Spirit of truth, comes, he will guide you into all truth, and so on. In other words, that is an express promise for the apostles, so that they will be guided into the truth that to this point they've never fully got. And when they get it, then they'll be able to write it down so that in the letters, in the epistles, we will have an understanding of what unfolded in the Gospels. People come to John 16 and they say, well, of course, he's going to guide us into all truth, as if somehow or another that is for us. It's actually not ultimately for us, it's for the disciples. They were the ones who had seen it all but didn't get it. What do you mean you wash my feet? What do you mean I need this? What do you mean you're going to suffer and die? You shouldn't be suffering and dying. And Jesus says, well, you know, eventually the penny will drop. When the Spirit of God comes, he will lead you into all truth. And then when Peter begins to write his letter, he's able to say, Christ died for sins once for all, the righteous for the unrighteous, to bring us to God. So you have the fact plus the interpretation. Well, you see, at this point, he is absolutely at sea, hence his question. Now, let's be fair to Peter. He's aware of the incongruity that the situation presents. But he's dreadfully unaware of the incongruity of a disciple telling his Lord and Master what he may and may not do. Right? Look at verse 8. No, said Peter, you shall never wash my feet. Peter, this is not a good start, man. You've got a whole chronicle of these things going. I mean, by now, surely you ought to get it. You've had the, blessed are you, Simon Bar-Jonah, for flesh and blood has not revealed this to you, but my Father is in heaven. There's an attaboy, followed immediately by, get behind me, Satan. And here he goes again. And now I'm coming here to wash your feet. Lord, dost my feet thou wash? Yeah, no. Okay. Peter, unless by means, and this is if you like the Alistair Begg expanded version of the verse, unless by means of my entire work of humiliation, of which this feet washing is only a part, unless I cleanse you from your sins, you do not share with me in the fruits of my redemptive work. Now listen, as in verse 9, Peter swings with the pendulum right across to the other side. It's standard Peter. Then, Lord, not just my feet, but I'll take the whole package, my hands and my head as well. Now, will you notice that even in this, Peter is reluctant to have Jesus do what Jesus is going to do. Jesus might legitimately say, I didn't say anything to you about your hands and your head, clown. I'm here to wash your feet. You know, first of all, I don't want my feet washed. Then I want my own program. Peter is such a tremendous encouragement to many of us, isn't he? Big mouth plus fat head. Because he still completely misunderstands the meaning of the action. Jesus is not in this washing cleansing his disciples, but he is in this washing symbolizing that cleansing which is provided in the blood he is about to be shed. Years ago, I heard an address given by somebody, actually one of my friends, and he gave this address, and his address was, there are some things that can only be dealt with a basin and a towel. And I wrote him a note, and I said, hey, how could you expound John 13 and leave it there? Because it's not about water and a basin. It's about the blood of the cross. And unless you get to the blood of the cross, you've completely missed the point of the water and the basin and the towel. And he wrote back and said, cynically, I wish I was a genius like you that understood the Bible. I'm sorry, I'm just a poor peon and I don't know what I'm talking about. And I don't ever want to play golf with you again. And it's actually only in the last 4 or 5 years that we have been reconciled to one another and talked with one another. That's the facts. I didn't write it in judgment. I wrote it in the way that I want somebody to write to me, as they frequently do, and point out the missing links. So that's why Jesus then uses the imagery of the man who bathes. Verse 10, a person who has had a bath needs only to wash his feet. His whole body is clean. In other words, he didn't have to keep going and having a bath every 20 minutes. What is he saying? He who is the one cleansed by the shedding of my blood, he who is justified by my grace, doesn't need to be cleansed totally again and again, but is in need of daily cleansing by the sanctifying work of the Spirit. That is why when sin enters into the life of the believer, we don't have to become a Christian all over again. In the same way that when your father says, I want you to bring the car home by 11:30, prompt, and you bring the car home at 12:30 a.m., not prompt, the following morning at the breakfast table, we got a little bit of a problem. There is a cloud come down between father and son. The relationship is intact. He's still my dad. I'm still his son. But the enjoyment of the relationship has been impaired by my disobedience. I don't have to ask him to become my dad again. I have to ask him to forgive me for the fact that I didn't do what he asked me to do and it spoiled my relationship with him. Hence the importance of coming constantly to God in repentance and in faith. The Christian life is a life of daily repentance. If it isn't, then we're not even awake. Because you can hardly get out of your bed without sin in your soul. So you have to come again. Back again for fresh cleansing. Now what we understand, and we must move to a final point and to a close, is you will notice Jesus says, and you are clean. You are clean. But not every one of you. In other words, he says, you are the sharers in the redemption which I am coming to provide. Wash me, and I shall be whiter than snow. That's the picture that is here. It is that cleansing which baptism portrays, but does not perform. And it is that cleansing which ought to cause us, each of us, to confront this question. Namely, if this is a dramatic illustration of the cleansing that is provided by the blood of Jesus, have I been cleansed by Christ's blood? Have I come to him and asked him to make real in my experience what he has made possible in his death? If you like, in the words of the old hymn, have you been to Jesus for the cleansing flood? Are you washed in the blood of the Lamb? Are your garments spotless? Are they white as snow? Are you washed in the blood of the Lamb? He said, well, no, my garments are not spotless. Well, yes, they are, because remember, he gave you a robe of righteousness, which you don't deserve. He covered you over with a robe of Christ's righteousness. I have been saved from sin's penalty. I have been cleansed. I don't need re-cleansed, as it were. And it is this, that in this expression of humility, Jesus is making clear. In fact, if you like, Peter's protest displays the pride of the man or the woman who will not come to Christ in this way, confident of their own ability to clean themselves up, confident of their own ability to put themselves right with God, instinctively convinced that they are in no need of any kind of divine cleansing. They would rather do something for God than admit that they are hopelessly and helplessly lost, unless God were to intervene and do something for them. In other words, they are the Naamans of the 21st century. The Naamans of the 21st century. with their entourage. Mm-mm. I'm not going to go and dip myself in that filthy Jordan River, no matter who says it. No, I will not go to Christ and admit that I am unfit for heaven and unable to rectify it. My word, there must be other ways and other places that this entry gate of heaven may be approached. No. No other door. No other way. No other guide to the realms of day. No other helper when tempted astray. No other friend but Jesus. Now it is when we get all of that, that we can then put the PS on and notice not only the humility Jesus displays and the clarity that he provides, but the activity that he expects. And you'll notice his question in verse 12. When he had finished washing their feet, he put on his clothes and returned to his place. And he said, "Do you understand what I have done for you? You call me teacher and Lord, and that's the right thing, for that's what I am. Now that I, your Lord and teacher, have washed your feet, you also should wash one another's feet. I've set you an example that you should do as I've done for you. I tell you the truth, no servant is greater than his master. A messenger is not greater than the one who sent him. Now that you know these things, you will be blessed if you do them." Now the question, of course, is Jesus here instituting a new ordinance, that of feet washing, as some today teach? I don't think so. It's my opinion. It's not a main thing or a plain thing. Therefore, I'm not prepared to go to the mat and die over the discussion. And I don't want to have the discussion with you afterwards. I just let you know that immediately. Because it's quite boring to me. "I tell you the truth," he says, "I have set you an example that you should do as I have done for you." I think it's significant that he doesn't say that you should do what I have done for you. You should do as I have done for you. In the "as" is all of the symbolism and all of the notion and nature of humble service. I think the correct application has to be there. I know that many believe other than that, or at least some do. And this very incident has its own meaning within its own context, whether it's repeated or not. It sets within the context and the culture of the time. I think this incident is similar, for example, to understanding 1 Corinthians 8 and the food offered to idols. How do you take the story of the food offered to idols written in the context of 1 Corinthians and make application of it in the 21st century in America? Because there isn't food offered to idols. What is the principle? In the immediate historical cultural expression, the principle is don't offend your weaker brother. So if you get all tied up in the food offered to idols, you may miss the point of application. In the same way, we could have one of the most phenomenal disagreements about whether you should wash each other's feet or not, and all get in a huff with one another and miss the fact that the whole point of the story was that we should serve one another in a selfless way, not argue with one another about who's right in terms of the interpretation of the foot washing. It's fantastic, really. We have the ability to mess things up, you know, just at the drop of a hat. No, I think if we understand straightforwardly that the central focus is on humility, and God in Christ looks for that to be a mark, a hallmark of our Christian experience, and that we understand in verse 17 that there is a blessedness that attends the life of humble service, then we're on the right track. After all, remember Jesus says to his followers, you know, he says, at the end of the day, you're just unprofitable servants. You know, when you've done your best, you can only say, we only did what we were supposed to do. You know, why do you expect applause when you're finished? You just did what you were asked to do. Oh, it's nice to say thank you and to commend one another. But that's for them to do. Let another praise you. You don't exalt yourself. No, Peter, when he finally got this, remember, he writes in his own letter in 1 Peter 5, and he says, "Humble yourselves, therefore, under God's mighty hand, that in due time he may exalt you." Paul writes to the Romans, and he says, "Don't any one of you think of yourselves more highly than you ought. But think of yourselves with sober judgment according to the proportion of grace and wisdom and faith that God has given you, and then go ahead and exercise your responsibilities. Two quotes and we're done. One from Samuel Rutherford, a Scotsman. The other from David Wells, born in Rhodesia, but probably an Englishman. Humility has nothing to do with depreciating ourselves and our gifts in ways we know to be untrue. You know, like, oh no, I couldn't play the piano. I can't play the piano. Okay, it's not that. Even humble attitudes can be masks for pride. Humility is that freedom from ourself which enables us to be in positions in which we have neither recognition nor importance, neither power nor validity, and even experience deprivation, and yet have joy and delight. It is the freedom of knowing that we are not at the center of the universe, not even in the center of our own private universe. Good quote, huh? Rutherford, in his journals, and in my little black book, this comes quote number one. If you listen to people preach, they very quickly will reveal their sins. This is quote number one in my black book. It reads, "Be humbled, walk softly, down with your topsail, stoop, stoop. It is a low entry to go in at heaven's gates. It is a low entry to go in at heaven's gates."
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0: Father, thank you this morning. Again, that we can turn to the Bible. Thank you that we're able to go out of here and read it again for ourselves and see what's true and helpful and sensible. Grant that what is true may find a resting place in our thinking, that if anything is untrue or unclear or unhelpful, that you might help us just to banish it from our recollection. And we pray that we might be found in Christ and increasingly like Christ, and this morning particularly in terms of humble service. And now we commend the rest of the day to you, all of its exciting opportunities for friendship and for relaxation and for enjoyment. And we walk out in the strength and power of Jesus, in whose name we pray. Amen.
1: I'm Bob Lapine. Hope you'll join us tomorrow when we'll explore the deep compassion Jesus expressed for the lost and hurting, even those who are often overlooked. The Bible teaching of Alistair Begg is furnished by Truth for Life, where the learning is for living.
2: What kinds of scientists believe in creation? Good ones. Learn about one such man next on today's Creation Moment. And now, here's our Creation Moments host, Ian Taylor.
3: Dr. David Menton is a biologist who believes that God created the heavens and the earth in 6 days, only some 6,000 years ago. As he likes to point out, he is a biologist who evolutionists say cannot exist, a biologist who rejects evolution. But Dr. Menton's accomplishments make it hard for evolutionists to deny his right to be considered a top-notch scientist. Before completing his doctorate, David Menton worked as a dermatology researcher at the Mayo Clinic. After earning his doctorate, he worked as a research scientist at the University of Iowa, where he made a major discovery acknowledged by fellow scientists. Dr. Menton discovered that skin cells are 14-sided polygons called tetrachidecahedrons. Sort of fun to say when you get the hang of it. He also discovered that these flat tetrachidecahedrons are stacked and interlocked like poker chips, one exactly on top of another. And from this he learned that when the skin cells reproduce too rapidly, they do not stack as they should, resulting in skin problems like psoriasis. No, there can be no question that Dr. Menton is a qualified biologist. We wouldn't want you to think that Dr. Menton is the only scientist or even the only biologist who believes in creation as taught in the Bible. Thousands of qualified scientists believe in creation, despite what some evolutionists say.
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9: I think the most important letter is A, and I think the word that goes with that is acceptance.
10: I think the most important letter is S, because S stands for selflessness.
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13: Well, what do you think? What letter of the alphabet do you have for your marriage? Today on Focus on the Family with Jim Daly, we're going to be exploring some simple ways that you can really revolutionize your relationship with your spouse. I'm John Fuller, and we're so glad you've joined us.
14: It's good nobody said F. I think we'd all go, what? But it could be friendship. That's a good one. Go. Not a letter grade like failure, right? But, you know, the longer I've been married, the more I realize that it's not the big things that destroy marriage. Those things do, whether it's addiction, infidelity, you know, those big things that can happen. But over time, all the little things can add up to drifting apart and no longer being in love with each other. Mm-hmm. So today we want to cover those A to Z ideas, and it gives us a simple framework with our guests to kind of better understand what to think about when you're in that moment with your spouse and what you need to do to preserve and grow and deepen your love in your marriage.
13: Mm-hmm. And Jason and Tori Benham are back with us today, and they've developed a list of 30 different, simple, effective ideas that couples can use to strengthen their relationship. And these are things you can start doing today. So the Benhams were here last year, and we covered just a few items from those 30. And Jason and Tori are relationship coaches and speakers and authors, and they've got a podcast. It's great. You should listen. It's called Beauty and Battle. And the list they've developed is, well, more or less based on their book, A to Z Marriage. It's got more than 26. It's got 30 ways, 30 days.
14: There's four more letters.
13: Indeed, to relational transformation. You can learn more about the Benhams in this great little book at our website.
14: Jason and Tori, welcome back. It's good to finish the alphabet with you.
15: Thank you. It's so good to be here.
14: Reminds me of third grade. A, yeah. B, C. Yeah. Do you guys still have to sing the alphabet to get to the letter you need?
10: No, but you know, here's the crazy thing.
14: Did you ever do that?
15: Yes.
14: A, B, C, D,
15: oh,
14: E, F, G.
15: Oh, yeah.
14: Yeah, yeah, G. Yeah.
10: Okay, I had the idea for this book, and I said, okay, so let's do 30 principles, which would be a principle a day for a month, 30 principles to marriage transformation. I was like, and I'll follow the alphabet. Now, I got an 820 on my SAT, and I decided to count how many letters are in the alphabet, and I realized there was only 26, so we just added a few at the end.
15: You plus letters.
14: I think that's awesome. Yeah. I love that. But you go with AA and BB.
10: Yeah. Yeah, you can.
14: Know, that's what you do.
10: That's exactly what I did.
14: Yeah. Well, it is fun. The one I wanted to start with today, and again, if people miss it, they can go to the archives, get the app for the phone, and you can listen to it that way or go to the website. But let's start with Z.
10: Just to go right
14: to the most difficult of all letters. Yeah. What'd you come up with Z?
10: Well, you know, I remember looking at that and I thought, well, where am I going to get Z? And I looked up the word, because I was looking for something that involved humor. And I looked up the word zanyism. Hmm.
14: Okay.
10: So like zany.
14: Uh-huh.
10: And it's all about humor. And I started talking to Tori and I was like, you know, one of the things that has helped us a lot in marriage, specifically when it comes to conflict, is having a little bit of a sense of humor.
15: So true.
10: And let me test that.
14: Yeah. Tori, is that true?
15: It is absolutely true.
14: Did you appreciate those funny jokes right at the heat of battle with your hubby? Timing's everything.
15: Timing is everything. Yeah. But we have learned that you don't have to take yourself so serious. And the biggest problem that we ran into at the beginning of our relationship was taking things too seriously, especially for me. I just took things really seriously. And then as we began to laugh about things, and then we kind of, you know, have our own little sense of humor over, we have like lines from movies that we now break the ice with. When things get a little bit heated, we have our little lines that we're like, you know what, it's really not that big of a deal. And we can just make fun of each other.
14: That's good. Yeah. You have a little movie line example for us?
10: I used one this morning.
14: Okay, that's perfect.
10: From Home Alone 2, when he's in his he's in bed and the guy is there scooping him ice cream. And then he says, the guy says, would you like another scoop? And he's like, hey, I'm not driving. And then he puts it in there.
15: Yeah, yeah.
10: And, you know, we weren't in a fight or anything, but I'm like, I'm not driving. You know, so
14: let's get another scoop.
10: But it is funny, though, little things like that. And we always encourage couples, hey, find a show that you can watch together that makes you laugh. Like, find a comedian that makes you laugh together, or some movies.
14: That's good.
10: And pick a few of those lines.
15: Yeah.
10: And then at any moment when things get a little heated, maybe pull out a line or two and then just be, you know, have a good laugh with each other. It helps a lot in marriage.
15: Yeah. It's kind of just a reminder. It's okay for us to laugh. One of the ones that I think about all the time is the one from Night at the Museum. Have you guys watched Night at the Museum?
14: Oh, yeah.
15: And there's the guy Brundon, and there's a scene with him, and it's just the funniest scene. And at one point, he looks at who's the actor?
10: Ben Stiller.
15: Ben Stiller, and he says, "And you know what? Be nice to people." And we say that to each other all the time. Like, things are like, we're not being that real nice, and things are getting like a little heated. We're like, you know what? Be nice to people.
14: We love that movie because is the name, the actor, the character name is Daly.
15: Oh, that's right.
14: Larry Daly.
15: Yeah, that's right.
14: We like the Darth Vader scene.
15: Yeah.
14: Where he's going, what are you, asthmatic?
15: Yeah. So,
10: oh, yeah.
15: Yes.
14: I lost it at that point. Okay, we got Z. Now, M, moving toward your mate. This may be when you look at this wonderful little quick read, really, A to Z, Marriage 30 Days to Relational Transformation. I mean, this thing, it's like a pocket reference.
10: We made it a
14: thing.
10: Gift book on purpose.
15: Throw it in your purse.
14: You look at moving toward your mate. Okay, when you're having a disagreement, I know folks are going to, you know, send us a note saying, I never argue with that is awesome. Yeah. Way to go.
10: Good for you.
14: Most of us will have some disagreements. Mm-hmm. And the most difficult time to move toward your mate is at the moment of disagreement. That's like crazy.
10: Oh, yeah.
14: So how do you do that emotionally when you're kind of at odds with each other?
16: Here's the crazy thing. Dr. John Gottman, foremost researcher on all things marriage, he said that out of 50 years of studying marriages, he said the ones that are the most healthy are the ones where when conflict happens, people move toward their mate. And not just conflict. If I reach out to Tori and I'm like going to go grab her hand, she responds positively to that and, you know, grabs my hand. If I put my arm around her, she kind of snuggles up into my arm. So when I'm moving toward her, she moves toward me. The difficult part is when you're at odds with each other. And that's why even science has come out now, research has come out now that shows that like 20 seconds of physical touch, like just a hug, can reset things emotionally for you. So when things get a little heated, sometimes Tori and I will reach out, we'll kind of grab hands, hold hands a little bit, or we might force a hug in that moment. And you're moving toward your mate, it really does reset things.
14: Yeah. Yeah, I love the forced hug.
15: Yes.
14: I'm just laughing
15: forced
14: at that.
15: Forced hug, yeah. Years ago, I was certified as an emotional intelligence coach, and I learned so much during that season of just self-awareness. The first quadrant of emotional intelligence is self-awareness.
14: Yeah.
15: And one of the things that I learned about myself is that I move away from Jason in conflict. And that was very eye-opening to me because I wasn't aware of it.
14: Really?
15: I wasn't able to.
14: I would think that's normal
15: right.
14: for all of us. That's the normal reaction. Like, okay, I'm going to a different room.
15: Yes.
14: I'm laying on the opposite side of the bed facing
16: really
14: away.
16: She really moved
14: from
16: away
14: you.
16: From me.
15: Yeah.
16: Okay. Like,
15: all right.
16: It was like, so get away.
15: But for me, I wasn't even self-aware. I wasn't aware enough to know that it was happening, that every time there was a conflict, my initial reaction was to move away, to get quiet, to distance myself. And as I began to learn, oh my goodness, this is not working for our relationship, I began to learn how to move into that next quadrant of emotional intelligence, which is self-management. So now that I know that I'm doing this, what can I do about it? And so I began to practice, okay, doing the very opposite of the thing that I want to do in that moment, which is to pull away, to distance myself, to get quiet, kind of cold shoulder him, and to actually take a step in the other direction and to move towards him, do something that's uncomfortable, right? And this is a part of marriage that's so important, that we grow in flexibility, right? Like, it is not, like for me, that I was very inflexible in that area. Mm. And so I had to do what we do when we're inflexible physically, and I had to lean in and stretch and do something uncomfortable to grow in flexibility. And so that really was a practice that I began to do years ago, and it was really helpful for our relationship.
16: It's not to say, though, that in the moment of battle, you can't pull away just for 20 minutes
15: right.
16: or whatever, because, you know,
14: it might be helpful.
16: Flooding is a
15: yes.
16: thing.
15: Yeah, right.
16: Flooding is a thing, and the 20-minute rule is it takes sometimes 20 minutes of, you know, I'm going to go in
14: chill
16: my,
14: time.
16: Yeah, chill, and then come back together. The idea is don't stay away.
15: Right.
16: Yeah. Come back together and move toward each other even when you don't want to.
13: I appreciate that clarification, because I don't think I'm alone in this. There mm-hmm. was a moment where we were having some words and I wanted to fix the problem. And so I moved in to hug her and she said, not now.
15: Yeah.
13: And that was good emotional intelligence of
15: yes.
13: her own well-being.
15: Yes.
13: And it set a boundary, and
15: yes.
13: I was kind of wounded. I'm like, can't mm-hmm. we just hug and get over this?
16: Right.
15: Yes.
13: So there has to be space, and I like
15: yes.
13: the 20-minute rule.
16: Yeah.
15: Yes.
13: That's good, because sometimes we guys want to have a simple fix.
14: Let me ask you, in terms of love language, you know, we've had Gary Chapman here. We're all well
16: awesome.
14: Prepared in the
16: mm-hmm.
14: love language. Physical touch is one. And mm-hmm. that's kind of maybe not your language,
15: mm-hmm.
14: Tori, but you were expressing it if you moved in.
15: Yeah, exactly.
14: Rather than pulling back.
15: Yes.
14: The one that you do possess that we know about is really the idea of quality time.
15: Yes. Mm-hmm. Yeah.
14: So how did that work when you're going well and doing well as a
15: yeah.
14: couple? It's probably easy, but when it's a little harder,
15: yes.
14: how do you get quality time
15: yeah.
14: with Jason?
15: Well, when Jason and I, when we first got married, that was my primary love language, and Jason's was not. And so we talked about it, and Jason became aware of that love language, and I became aware of his. And you can tell him the story of how yeah. the Lord really changed your love language through you pursuing me through mine.
16: Yeah, and you know, it's crazy, because Dr. Gary Chapman, he's a hero of ours.
14: Oh, yeah.
16: We love him. You know, my primary love language when we first got married, physical touch, words of affirmation, mm-hmm. which is most of the guys
14: yeah.
16: out there. Bottom of my list was quality time and gifts. And but I tell couples all the time that And Gary Thomas, I think, is the one that coined this. God is not just your father. He's your father-in-law. Mm-hmm. And can you imagine how much your father-in-law is going to help you when he sees you loving his son or daughter mm-hmm. in a way that might not be your natural way? So I knew hers was quality time. So for 20 plus years, I was spending quality time with her, even in those times where I didn't want to. Mm-hmm. Well, do you know, I took that test again because Dr. Chapman came up with it online a year ago. And, you know, we've been married for 25 years a few weeks ago. So I'm 24 years in to marriage and I took that test again. You want to know what my number one love language was? Quality time.
14: Wow.
16: That my father-in-law, mm-hmm. God, transformed my heart. Yeah. And he can do that to anybody. There are probably some people listening right now that think, you know, I can't do that for my husband or my wife or whatever. Do it. Mm-hmm. And when, you know, the essential element of love is sacrifice. And when you sacrifice, God, your father, who is also your father-in-law, will bring the transformation that's needed in your heart mm-hmm. and your mind and your life, and he'll transform your relationship.
14: So how did you move toward physical touch?
15: Okay, this is really interesting.
16: Yeah, explain that one.
15: I feel like it's so important that you value each love language, right? That you have to be able to see each of them and see value in each of them. And I remember a time where I began to learn the value of physical touch. I was listening to a podcast on neuroscience, and they're talking about how it regulates the body, how it's so important to have physical touch. Mm-hmm. And then when you're holding your spouse's hand, that your body is actually being regulated. And sometimes when you're highly anxious and you just hold somebody's hand or you give them a 20-second hug, it actually regulates your nervous system. And so I actually began to value that love language, the love language of physical touch, which I didn't really value before. I thought it was stupid. I felt like it was always leading in one direction that I didn't want to go all the time, right? Like there was just, I didn't really value it. But as I began to value it and to reach for Jason and to think, you know, this is really good for me. Oh, wow, I actually do feel my body regulating. And I actually now have become a physical touch girl as well, because yeah. I just kind of leaned into something that I didn't think that I liked and
14: that is good
15: began
14: and
15: to
14: healthy,
15: value
14: yeah.
15: it.
14: Mm-hmm.
16: Speaking of physical touch, yeah. can I say something real quick, spirit of full disclosure? When they were talking about the favorite letters earlier at the beginning of the show yeah. and the guy said S, selfless was not the first word that came to my mind.
17: The letter S stood for
14: and
17: something
14: And neither
17: else.
14: Is that kind of physical figure. Touch. What Gary's talking about is, you know, just the warmth of touch.
16: That's right.
15: Yes.
14: You know, yeah. hand on shoulder, fingers through hair,
15: yes.
14: whatever
15: yeah.
14: it might be.
16: Thank you
14: Hugs.
16: For that correction.
14: Yeah, sorry. Well, if he were here, I'm defending Gary. Because
16: yeah, you are.
14: Every guy goes, what's your love language?
16: Physical touch.
14: And mm-hmm. and he has to say, it's not that.
15: Yes. Yeah, right. yeah, exactly.
14: So we've heard it a few times.
17: We have, yeah.
16: yeah you
14: but,
16: have.
14: Hey, let me ask you, D for dominion. Dominion seems like such a King yeah. James word.
15: Yes. Yeah.
14: I mean, it's a dominion. Beautiful word. It feels even like we shouldn't say yeah. that word.
15: Yeah.
14: It's
15: right.
14: the D word.
15: Mm.
14: Dominion. What does it mean?
16: Well, dominion was our very first blessing that God gave to Adam and Eve in the garden. You know, it's have dominion over the garden. And then he's be fruitful and multiply, right? So dominion is taking authority for the place where God has put you. And you need to have authority in your marriage. Mm-hmm. You know, as husbands, our relationships with God is tied to our relationship with our wife. We see that in the New Testament where God's like, I'm not even listening to your prayers because of the way that you're treating the wife of your youth. Mm-hmm. So God is like, you need to have dominion in every area of your life. Mm-hmm. And the primary one is right there with God's daughter. The primary is right there with God's son. And so that's what we're talking about, dominion. You know, responsibility and authority go hand in hand.
14: Yeah.
16: That, you know, authority is the right to use power. And the key to keeping your authority is staying in the place of your responsibility. Where was Adam when Eve was conversing with the serpent? He was standing right next to her because she ate the fruit and turned and gave it to him. Well, he was not exercising dominion in that moment. Mm. He should have had dominion in the relationship and dominion over the snake, stepped in front and goes, hey, when I named you, you didn't talk. Why are you talking to her? Mm. If you're going to talk to her, you're going to come through me first, right? But he didn't exercise dominion, and mm-hmm. therefore he lost his authority. Mm-hmm. So that's what we're talking about for dominion. Take dominion in your relationship.
14: Yeah, that's good. I think it's directive.
13: Mm. Yeah, this is Focus on the Family with Jim Daly, and today our guests are Tori and Jason Benham, and we're talking about their great little book, A to Z Marriage, 30 Days to Relational Transformation. And we'll encourage you to stop by our website to get a copy of it, and that's focusonthefamily.com/broadcast. And continuing this thought, Jason, you had a story about playing baseball that related to this that I thought was kind of interesting.
14: Who would have thunk that? The baseball player.
16: Right? I remember being 8 years old, and I looked on the schedule, and we had to play. And we just went by colors back then. We didn't have, like, cool names, you know. I'm playing baseball in Little League, and we had to play the red team. And on the red team was a guy named Brent Murphy. And Brent Murphy was the most feared pitcher in all of the world.
14: He had a 75-mile-an-hour softball.
16: No, he threw 1,000 miles an hour. And the ball was on fire when he threw it.
14: Smoking.
16: And nobody wanted to hit against him, and I was so scared. And when we got to the field, I saw him out there warming up, and my heart was just pounding. And I was like the third hole hitter. I was a good hitter. And the first guy gets up, he strikes out. Next guy is up, and I'm on deck, and my heart is pounding. And I'm just like, this is not going to work. So I faked a sickness. Mm. I walked over to my coach at third base, and I was like, I think my stomach is hurting. I think I'm sick. And he goes, oh, by all means, go sit down. And then I go, and I don't get the hit. And I go, and I sit down on the bench, and I look over at my dad, and my dad knows exactly what I did. I wimped out. Mm. I didn't take dominion in that moment. And I became a spectator in a game I was made to play. You know what? I think there are a lot of spouses that are spectators in a game that they should be playing. You got to get out there on the field. And you know what? Fear is going to present itself. But courage isn't a thing if fear doesn't first show up. Hmm. You can't be courageous if fear doesn't show up. So you got to face your fear, whatever that is. If you got to go deep into your history and talk about some things you hadn't talked with your spouse about, if you've got to move forward toward your spouse when you don't want to, face those fears. And then ultimately, you'll not find yourself spectating, but you'll actually be in the game playing, and you can play to win.
14: Hmm. Yeah. I give you kudos for saying that. Yeah. I'm sitting here going, okay, that's gutsy for a guy to say I wimped out. Because if we were a little younger, I'd be all over you. Like, what are you talking about? But it's true. It's a good analysis or a good analogy for how we do that emotionally as well.
16: Said from the guy who can't even throw a fastball anymore.
14: Yeah, thanks.
16: Had rotator cuff surgery twice.
14: I'm coming back.
17: He's coming to Southpaw.
13: You didn't know that. He's been practicing lefty.
14: Tori, you have to represent all women here at the table because you are the woman at the table.
15: Okay. Yeah,
14: you are. But when it comes to affection, now we're going to move a little bit in the other direction or in a further direction of physical touch. But when we're talking about affection, you also mentioned that instead of waiting for the right mood, we've got to be available, both husband and wife. The shoe's sometimes on the other foot with this, so I don't want to make that gender stereotype, but most often it's the man who is thinking affection a little more deeply.
15: Right.
14: But speak to that issue of being available both ways, husband and wife, being able to send the signal of affection is desired.
15: Yes.
14: How do we get into a healthier place? I'm telling you, people watching and listening know this. This is like the number one issue in marriage, negotiating physical intimacy.
15: Wow.
14: It's just, it becomes a problem for some reason. I think the enemy of our soul works incredible mischief in this area.
15: That's I totally can attest to that. I think it's a mindset. I think that our mindset has to be right. And I think that sometimes, I think for women, I know for myself that I kind of grew up thinking that affection and intimacy and, to be blunt, sex was for the man. And I did not, I didn't see it as something that was a blessing to me. And so that had to change. That mindset had to change, that God created intimacy. He created affection for me and for Jason. And as I began to see the blessing of it and to receive the gift that it was for me, I was able to give it in a better and in a more healthy way. But I think it was definitely a mindset. And I also think that as women, we go through seasons of childbearing and where we are, you know, touched out. I call it touched out, where kids are touching and clawing. And you know, I have a picture of one of our kids, their hand is under the bathroom door. I said, I can't escape, right? Like, you can't escape. And and so I think there are seasons of that where you start to devalue the intimacy and the things that overwhelm you. And I think that for me, I had to get to a place where it's like, okay, my mindset is getting a little bit off here. I'm not seeing it as a blessing. I'm not seeing it as a good thing. And then to be able to, I think that we also, women, need time to do that, to get into the right mindset, you know, that it can't just be expected that we can just drop everything. Like, I think a man's brain is a little bit more compartmentalized.
14: And you think?
15: Yeah. Things are kind of in boxes, and he can go from this to this in 0.5 seconds. Whereas a woman, everything's a little bit more connected. It takes us a little bit more time to get there. So men, if they can be patient with us, for us to make that transfer and for us to get into the mindset that we need.
16: And you know,
15: to
16: I've heard Tori counsel a lot of women during this time where she's like, okay, you got to change your mindset, mm-hmm. and then you need some time to yourself. And with that time, what you need to be focusing on is appreciation for your husband.
15: Yeah,
16: that's actually so true. Start appreciating him. Mm-hmm. Like, notice the things that he does.
14: Because that's the doorway yeah. for a woman. It's not like men. I mean, like men, it's purely the physical thing. And I don't mean to make it simplistic and you send me a note and, you know, all yeah. that. But realistically, generally, that's it. Women need a different type of framework
15: yes.
14: to say, okay, this helps me to
15: right.
14: get there.
15: Yes.
14: And that's, you know, connection
15: yes.
14: and emotional attachment.
15: Yeah. Yes.
14: And you're blowing our mind. Like, what? What? Yeah. How does that connect with that?
16: And yes. a guy.
14: But it does.
16: And we need to understand that for a woman and a husband, it's not wrong for her to talk about rewarding her husband if he can help her get to that place.
14: Yeah.
16: For her to say, hey, listen, if you can actually like vacuum the floor and then mm-hmm. get all the kids ready for bed, give me some time
15: mm-hmm.
16: and then later tonight. Like, that's not manipulation. That's motivation.
14: Yeah.
16: You're mm-hmm. going to find him very motivated to, to do those things. And that is a very good and healthy. I mean, God is yeah. a rewarder of us. It mm-hmm. talks all throughout Scripture how
14: he
16: rewards.
14: Well, and the other thing, like you guys say, be out there and use it humorously.
15: I mean, right.
14: You know, identify it, have
15: yes.
14: fun with it.
15: Yeah.
14: You know,
15: yeah.
14: that,
15: exactly.
14: Hey, I'm going to be vacuuming tonight.
15: Yes.
14: So,
15: yeah.
14: And you could
15: you
14: say,
15: more
14: well, it's going to take dishes and laundry yeah. on top of it, or
15: yes.
14: whatever it
15: yes.
14: might be.
15: Yeah.
14: Let's move into K, kill the crazy
16: yes.
14: with a K, crazy with a K.
16: That's right.
14: Speak to kill the crazy. What is the crazy and how do we kill it?
16: What I'm talking about is if you know that you do something that annoys your spouse, stop it.
14: Oh, man.
15: Yeah.
16: Like what
14: dagger through the heart right there.
16: Why do we need to go any further on this?
15: Yeah.
16: It's not like, oh, this is just who I am. If you know that it's something that's really bothersome to your spouse, then quit.
14: Give yeah. me an example.
16: Bad breath.
14: Well, how do you quit that?
16: Well, you chew gum.
14: Okay.
16: You know,
14: okay.
16: like if you're
14: do you have
16: in
14: one
16: close
14: that's a little
16: proximity.
14: More manageable.
16: Yeah, yeah. But whatever it is, using the restroom and the seat always, you know, stays up.
14: Okay,
16: yeah.
14: I'm doing really well at that one.
16: Okay.
15: Good
16: it's
15: job.
16: Like, okay, you're done.
14: I would get
16: you're
14: a gold
16: a guy.
14: Star for that.
16: I tell
14: yes.
16: you what, do her a favor and put the seat down.
14: Yes.
15: Yeah.
16: You know,
14: never
16: or
14: thought it would get to that, right?
16: Well, or if you're
14: are.
16: Still in junior high and you don't raise the seat up before you use the restroom,
15: yeah.
16: wipe it off. Like, it's little things.
15: Yeah.
14: But Tori, that communicates I see you, I care about you. I
15: it
14: mean, it
15: does.
14: Sounds
15: it
14: silly,
15: absolutely
14: and that's
15: does.
14: Like a minor
15: yes.
14: example.
15: Yes.
14: But, you
15: it
14: know,
15: does. It communicates yeah. I care, I see you, I'm listening. I love the quote that we have for this chapter, and it's what is it says, some people don't know they're being annoying, which is even more annoying. And that is so true, right?
14: Right.
15: Like the awareness is so important. Some people, you don't know you're being annoying, which makes it even more annoying. So I think the awareness of bringing awareness to it, it's like, oh, this really drives him crazy. Maybe there's something I can do about this.
16: Yeah.
15: Case in point is the seat, toilet seat. That was something that Jason did, and in the middle of the night is the worst because it's dark.
14: Jason.
15: I don't turn the lights on.
14: Jason.
16: I know.
15: And so I was like, it's really getting bothersome. And he just couldn't remember in the middle of the night to put it down. And then I was like, oh man, babe, you did it again. And I almost fell in the toilet.
14: And I guess there you have it. Getting to the basics here on Focus on the Family by falling in the toilet. We don't normally tackle tough topics like this, but...
13: You know, seat management is an important topic in many households. It's very serious.
14: Well, it starts like at about 1.5, right? You got to get that toddler up there. But let me tell you, seat management, that's pretty funny. And what a great conversation with Jason and Tori today. It was so practical and honoring of both spouses in marriage. Husbands and wives, we can't afford to take each other for granted, especially after 20 or 30 or more years. If you want a strong and healthy relationship that will last your lifetime, you need the principles in the Benham's book, Marriage A to Z, 30 Days to Relational Transformation. 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
13: And of course, if a monthly pledge is more than you can do right now, a generous one-time gift also helps. 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And while you're there, another resource we have is our free marriage assessment, which is easy, it's online, it's going to help you identify strengths in your relationship and maybe an area or two of improvement. And it'll give you a great way to have conversations in non-confrontational discussions. So look for the link to the marriage assessment at the website.
14: You know, our goal here at Focus on the Family is to be an ongoing resource for your marriage and family, whatever the questions you might have. 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
13: 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And thanks for joining us for Focus on the Family with Jim Daly. I'm John Fuller, inviting you back for more marriage insights from Jason and Tori Benham next time as we once more help you and your family thrive in Christ.

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4: When you think of power, you don't think of a lamb. 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Today on Insight for Living, Chuck Swindoll begins a remarkable 3-day journey through the Bible's most profound symbol. From the very first pages of Scripture, God was weaving a single crimson thread through history, pointing toward the one who would come, suffer, and surrender his life.
5: If you brought a Bible with you today, you will want to locate the writing of Isaiah the prophet, chapter 53. Mark that place with your finger, and you may wish to put the outline of the message today back at Genesis chapter 22, where we will begin in a few moments. But the reading will be from Isaiah 53, beginning at verse 3 down through verse 7. Isaiah 53, verse 3. He was despised and forsaken of men, a man of sorrows and acquainted with grief, and like one from whom men hide their face, he was despised, and we did not esteem him. Surely our griefs he himself bore, and our sorrows he carried, yet we ourselves esteemed him stricken, smitten of God, and afflicted. But he was pierced through for our transgressions, he was crushed for our iniquities. The chastening for our well-being fell upon him, and by his scourging we are healed. All of us, like sheep, have gone astray. Each of us has turned to his own way, but the Lord has caused the iniquity of us all to fall on him. He was oppressed.

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1: When you think of a lamb, you don't think of something powerful or mighty or strong or all that impressive, do you? For example, if you were the campaign manager of the one running for president, I doubt that your motto would be, vote for our man, he is a real lamb. As a leader, a real lamb. And isn't it interesting when they come up with names for cars, you will never see one called a lamb. Think of them, how about the Cadillac lamb? It just doesn't work, does it? Or a Hummer lamb, it's not right. It's not what you'd expect. I even thought about some of the ball team names that come to mind. We have the Lions, don't we? And there's the LSU Tigers. That's another one. And you've got, I hate to say this because I'll get a response. We have the Aggies. And that's another group that we have to put up with. And the Broncos in Denver, and the Vikings in Minnesota. But you'll never read of the New York Lambs. Just not going to be there. You'll have Giants, but you won't have Lambs. Why? Because it's not very impressive. It's not very significant. Surely the thought of a lamb did not impress the shakers and movers of the first century in the Middle East. I mean, there certainly were some type A individuals who got word of this man who was taking Galilee by storm. I mean, people were being swept into his teaching and they were following him by the thousands. And then word gets back to someone's headquarters and they hear, did you hear that he's known as the Lamb? The Lamb? You sang the words to the song, and it's my favorite part of the song we sang. Who would have thought that a lamb could rescue the souls of men? Now, why would the songwriter put that in there? Because you don't think of lambs as rescuing anyone. You rescue lambs. Lambs don't rescue you, unless, of course, the lamb is the Lamb of God. Now, it was all of this in my mind that led me to open my concordance. Now, there's a word. Concordance. If you're a serious student of the Bible, you need to have in your library a concordance, which is an alphabetical listing of all the words in the Bible and scripture reference providing where they are mentioned. And I got my concordance on my desk and I turned to Lamb and I was amazed how many references there were to this little animal. I mean, you would think it plays a role that no other animal in Scripture plays. In fact, it does. One of the early references to lamb is found in Genesis chapter 22. If you've not yet turned there, please open your Bible to that 22nd chapter. It is a tender, touching story of a father who was told to take the life of his son. We have to pause at that moment and believe what we just heard. Every time I read Genesis 22, I'm taken aback by Abraham's obedience. Look at the command from God, verse 1. It came about after these things that God tested Abraham and said to him, Abraham, and he said, here am I. He said, take now your son, your only son, whom you love, Isaac. Go to the land of Moriah and offer him there as a burnt offering on one of the mountains of which I will tell you. Abraham rose early in the morning and saddled the donkey and took two of his young men with him and Isaac, his son. And he split wood for the burnt offering and arose and went to the place which God had told him. Yes, you read that correctly. Abraham is an aging father. The son is born to the family late in life, and many years have passed since the birth, and Isaac is now a young adult. We know that because he carries the firewood

0: up the mountain for the altar to be built. Look at verse 6. Abraham took the wood of the burnt offering and laid it on Isaac, his son. And he took in his hand the fire and the knife. The two of them walked together. When I was growing up in Sunday school, I remember seeing pictures of Abraham and Isaac. And Isaac was just a little lad. But little boys can't carry firewood, certainly not up the side of a mountain. This is a grown man. Isaac is smart enough to realize that in his hand is that which will be the makings of an altar. In his father's hand is the torch, which will set fire to the altar. So his question makes sense. He says to his father, verse 7, "My father." He said, "Here am I." And he said, "Behold the fire and the wood. But where is the lamb for the burnt offering?" Of course, you would wonder, where's the lamb? Isaac doesn't know the story. Now, Isaac is living it out. Father, we have the wood, we have the torch. We're going to build an altar. Where's the sacrificial lamb? I love Abraham's response. God will provide for himself the lamb for the burnt offering, my son. So the two of them walked on together. You know what is also impressive? There was no wrestling match at the top of the mountain. There was no fight. Not only do we admire the obedience of Abraham, but the submission of Isaac to lie down on the altar, to be bound, and his father to take the knife. He would have cut his throat had God not intervened. So it is with lambs. So it has always been. Thank goodness the Lord intervened and Isaac lived on, but it was a test of Abraham's faith in his God. If you trace the word further, you'll come to Exodus chapter 12. Turn there next. Exodus 12. We've come all the way to the days of Moses and the time in which the Hebrews are living under the authority of the Egyptians. And God is about to lead them into what is known now as the Exodus. And he's preparing them for the departure out of the land. They've lived there for over 400 years. And the Lord now gives them instruction on how to prepare for the departure from the land and to go into and toward the land of promise. Exodus 12:3. These are the Lord's words to Moses. "Speak to the congregation of Israel, saying, on the 10th of this month, they are each one to take a lamb for themselves." Look at that. Each family is to take a lamb for themselves, according to their father's household, a lamb for each household. If the household is too small for a lamb, and he and his neighbor nearest to his house are to take one according to the number of persons in them. According to what each man shall eat, you are to divide the lamb. Verse 5, "Your lamb shall be an unblemished male, a year old. You may take it from the sheep or from the goats. You shall keep it until the 14th day of the same month. Then the whole assembly of the congregation of Israel is to kill it at twilight." That would be the night they would be exiting from the land of Egypt. But you're to keep it there and have it ready. Verse 7, "Moreover, they shall take some of the blood and put it on the two doorposts, on the lintel of the houses in which they eat it. They shall eat the flesh that same night, roasted with fire. They shall eat it with unleavened bread and bitter herbs. Do not eat any of it raw or boiled at all with water, but rather roasted with fire." Verse 11, "Now you shall eat it in this manner, with your loins girded, your sandals on your feet, your staff in your hand. You shall eat it in haste." Why? It is the Lord's Passover. You who know the story know that, well, let's read it. Verse 12, "I will go through the land of Egypt, on that night and will strike down all the firstborn in the land of Egypt, both man and beast, and against all the gods of Egypt I will execute judgment. I am the Lord. The blood shall be a sign for you on the houses. So when the death angel passed over, that's where the word comes from. When the death angel passed over, as the blood was seen, he would leave the house and leave it untouched. But if there was no blood on the door, then the angel would enter and a life of the firstborn would be taken. This was what it took to break the back of Pharaoh. Finally, Pharaoh says to the Israelites, let the people go. He says to Moses, go, be on your way. But the lamb was an essential part of the Exodus strategy. We could look at Leviticus 23 or Exodus 29. In Exodus chapter 29, you will see another reference to lambs. Verse 38 of Exodus 29. Now this is what you shall offer on the altar: 2 one-year-old lambs each day, 29:38 of Exodus. And do that continuously. And the one lamb you shall offer in the morning, and the other lamb you shall offer at twilight. Verse 42, it shall be a continual burnt offering throughout your generations at the doorway of the tent of meeting before the Lord, where I will meet with you to speak with you. Merrill Tenney, in his work Encyclopedia of the Bible, writes this: the lamb was the principal animal of sacrifice among the Jews, being the offering each morning and each evening in the Mosaic system, and especially on the Sabbath. Also, the lamb was sacrificed on special days of religious significance. Lambs represented innocence and gentleness. To this day, the presence of blood is still seen as significant in the household of the Orthodox Jews. The feasts, the festivals, the holy days, the special days, even the Nazirite vow was to be accompanied with the offering of lambs. And here in Exodus 12, we sort of have the seed plot for the rest of the festivals and feasts of the Jews, as lambs were offered up. Our faith today is, if you will, bloodless. But in those days, there was not a time when there wasn't blood running from the altar of the place of worship. Strange to us, but very familiar to those who would follow in the generations to come. Now, we turn to the New Testament, Mark chapter 14, and we come across yet another reference to the lamb. Mark 14, beginning at verse 12. On the first day of unleavened bread, when the Passover lamb was being sacrificed, his disciples said to him — the him, of course, would be Jesus — where do you want us to go and prepare for you to eat the Passover? Verse 16, the disciples went out, came to the city, found it just as he had told them, and they prepared the Passover. These are all grown men. Throughout their childhood and teenage years, young adult years, to the very age they are, they have been familiar with the Passover meal. They knew how to prepare it. They knew the ingredients. They knew the way to fix the lamb so that it would be appropriate for the Passover meal. And they told the Lord himself, we'll go and prepare it. Completely familiar with it. And it answers back to what we just read in Exodus 12. Just a couple more. 1 Corinthians 5, beginning at verse 6. 1 Corinthians 5, verse 6. Paul is writing the people of Corinth, and he's urging them to clean up their lives. They were a people who danced near the edge of disobedience. They were what we might call a fast culture. And because of that, Paul had to rein them in. And one of the ways of doing it was to remind them of the importance of getting rid of the leaven. In the scriptural days, leaven was a symbol. It was a word representing sin. Look at how Paul uses it in 1 Corinthians 5, verse 6. Your boasting is not good. They'd been boasting about how full of grace they were, when in fact it was license. He said, that's not good. Do you not know that a little leaven leavens the whole lump of dough? Do you not realize that when you put just a little leaven, the dough will all rise? It's not just a little part of it. And it's a picture of sin. A little bit of sin and the life is contaminated. It was illustrated to me at one time, a pin and a balloon. How many pins does it take to burst a balloon? One pin and the whole balloon bursts. The presence of sin and the life is on its way to becoming shattered. So he says, clean up your life. A little bit of leaven leavens the whole lump. When I was taking Greek from Dr. Stan Toussaint years ago in my days at seminary, he told a funny story of one of his students earlier than when I was a student of his. He said, the student could not get that translated. The little leaven leavens the whole lump of dough. And he said, he finally, in an exasperated moment, simply said, well, a little dab will do you. That seemed to say it for him. That's true with sin, just a little dab, and it's amazing what it does. So a thought, reap an act. So an act, reap a habit. So a habit, reap your character. So your character, reap your destiny. That's Paul's concern here. And so he now turns to the picture of Christ the Lamb, Christ the Passover, verse 7. Clean out the old leaven so that you may be a new lump, just as you are in fact unleavened, meaning in your position you are as righteous as the Son of God is righteous. So in your life you must be as well. For Christ, here it is, Christ, our Passover, has also been sacrificed. Isn't that a marvelous statement? We no longer come to an altar and slice the throat of an animal and the blood pours out, as happened day after day after day on Jewish altars. We come to our Savior, who is our Passover, and in him forgiveness is found. In him alone there is purpose and reason to go on with our lives. The Christ, our Passover, has been sacrificed. Let me add this. He never needs to be sacrificed again. It is called a finished work. Christ said while hanging on the cross, tetelestai, the very word he used, it has been finished, it has been completed, it is done, paid for, paid in full. And at that moment, the Lamb of God took care of that which had forever plagued humanity. Past, present, and future, the sins of humanity taken care of. Now, this isn't an afterthought with God. This is part of the plan since the foundations of the world. In fact, Isaiah chapter 53 prophesied of it way back 700 years B.C. Isaiah writes of the Lamb who was to be slaughtered, picturing the coming Messiah. So Isaiah is looking ahead 700 years or so for the coming of Messiah. Verse 3 of Isaiah 53, he was despised and forsaken of men, a man of sorrows and acquainted with grief, and like one from whom men hide their face, he was despised and we did not esteem him. It's a picture of shunning. But look at verse 5. He was pierced through for our transgressions, crushed for our iniquities. The chastening for our well-being fell on him, and by his scourging we are healed.
1: Seven 700 years before it happened, Isaiah saw it coming. A Messiah who would be despised, rejected, crushed, not for his own sins, but for ours, pierced for our transgressions, wounded for our iniquities. The weight of that prophecy is staggering. This is Insight for Living. Chuck Swindoll titled his message, The Lamb That Was Slaughtered. There's more teaching from this passage Chuck wants to show you. Plus, we'll hear a closing comment from him in just a moment, so stay with us. 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
0: I came across a quote not long ago that I haven't been able to shake. It was from a man named John Allen, a Salvation Army saint who was near the end of his life. John made this shocking statement, "I deserve to be damned. I deserve to be in hell, but God interfered." That last part is worth repeating. God interfered. Wow, I love that more than I can say, because that's the story of the cross. We were running hard in the wrong direction, and God stepped in. He didn't send a memo. He didn't offer a suggestion. He hung on a cross and bled and died and rose again. That's not a metaphor. That's history. And that interference has changed every life that's ever truly reckoned with it. Here's what keeps me up at night. Millions of people are still running the wrong direction, and they don't know it. They're busy. They're sincere. Some of them are sitting in church every Sunday, but they've never had a real, personal, life-altering encounter with the cross we proclaim. That's the whole reason Insight for Living exists. And here's what I want you to understand as we approach June 30th. When you send a gift to Insight for Living, God's Word doesn't just sit in a quiet studio. It goes through radio, through the internet, through social media, through printed resources, into homes and hearts all over the world. You are the one who sends it. Your generosity is your ministry. Someone, somewhere, is about to have their own God-interfered moment. The cross is going to reorient their entire life. Your gift makes that possible. Please don't wait. Give today, and give knowing that what you're investing in is genuinely, permanently, eternally important.
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1: Harris Grocery is a partner with the Cornerstone. 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Harris Groceries has been open at Bunnell since 1983 at 1006 South US 1. Open Monday through Saturday, 7:30 a.m. to 8 p.m. Their phone number is 437-3813. The Cornerstone appreciates the continued financial support from businesses like Harris Groceries.
2: American Family News, I'm Rusty Pugh. The Supreme Court wraps up its term today with an expected ruling on President Trump's bid to end birthright citizenship.
3: Since its ratification following the Civil War, the 14th Amendment has been understood to grant U.S. citizenship to anyone born on American soil. An executive order from President Trump would end that for children born to parents in the country illegally or temporarily.
4: It's tremendously destructive. It's extremely costly. I don't know. It's up to them. But in terms of for the good of the country, it would be great if They didn't allow it.
3: The president took the unprecedented step of attending Supreme Court arguments when a challenge to his order was heard in April. Most justices appeared skeptical of the Trump administration's case. At the White House, Jared Halpern, Fox News.
2: The other major case today is whether or not states can ban men from playing in women's sports. The U.S. Treasury Secretary says the price of gas goes up like a rocket, but down like a feather. Scott Bessent says the price of oil has come down significantly, but the price of gas at the pump has not come down at the same rate, and he's putting gasoline retailers on notice.
5: We've got a chart of how quickly the prices went up and how they followed crude, and we're going to hold them accountable on the other side. President Trump talked about it the past week. He had a very powerful Truth Social yesterday. So I would encourage all the gasoline retailers, some of them are owned by big oil, some are independent, some are international convenience chains. I would encourage them to be good actors, especially in the 250th anniversary, because we're watching. At the pump, they watch the oil price go up and their gasoline prices are going up, and they may already have gasoline and storage, so they're making an extra margin there, and they probably had record profits on gasoline retailing. Now it's time to do something for the American people.
2: The Trump administration is cracking down on insurance fraud under the Obamacare or Affordable Care Act program, alleging 1 million users under the program don't even exist. U.S. Health and Human Services Secretary Robert F. Kennedy Jr. pointing his finger at the Biden administration.
6: Over the past 4 years, my entire agency has become riddled with fraud. We're getting $100 billion a year stolen from us because of specific policies that were adopted by the Biden White House.
2: Many Obamacare users are reportedly dropping the program over inflated rates. The Trump administration saying that came as a result of the fraud. Changes to Arkansas's SNAP benefits are coming July 1st. The state's banning recipients from buying soda, candy, and fruit and vegetable drinks containing less than 50% juice. A conservative leader shared his thoughts on Texas using the Bible in classroom instruction. Robert Thornton has more.
7: The Texas State Board of Education gave its approval late last week to Bible-infused school standards after months of intense debate. The Houston Chronicle reports the Bible will now be part of classroom instruction for all public school students in the state. The Republican-led board cemented a new required reading list for every grade level this past Friday. Ryan Walters, CEO of Teacher Freedom Alliance, joined AFR.
8: What a great move by the state of Texas. Huge shout out to Governor Abbott. Huge shout out to the commissioner down there, Mike Morath, who's a rock star. They're doing a great job of saying, listen, of course you have to understand these biblical stories to understand the American government and American society and literature at large.
7: Walter said our country's founders cited the Bible more than any other book.
8: You even have some Christian leaders coming out going, well, I know, but we can't talk about it in school. Well, first of all, we are not going to continue to be a great country if the next generation doesn't understand why our system of government was put together, how our society functioned, number one. Number two, it is absolutely academic malpractice to not have an understanding of the Bible throughout your academic experience? How in the world do you understand not only the systems of government, the broader society in America?
7: Walters also said when he was the Oklahoma State Superintendent of Public Instruction, they pointed out what the founders had to say about the Bible. I'm Robert Thornton.
2: There's more news online at AFN.net and on the AFN mobile app. I'm Rusty Pugh.
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11: 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My name is Mike Bailey. I'm the pastor at First Baptist Port Orange. 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We're on YouTube, Facebook, Instagram, social media. We want to connect with you so you can connect with us so we can serve the Lord together. And so we'd love for you to come be a part of what's going on at the church. This week I'm talking from Luke, how Jesus declares that we are to live by what we call the Great Commandment. And that is to love the Lord your God with all your heart, with all your soul, with all your strength, with all your mind, and love your neighbor as yourself. One of the things in my family that we'd love to do is to play games. And one of the games we like to play is Monopoly. And if you heard me yesterday, I think a lot of people play Monopoly in their lives. I think we chase after wealth. We chase after stuff. We chase after an appearance. We think the winning this life game, the game that we feel like we're in, is to accumulate and to build up in our own stature and our own stuff. And Jesus says, no, really, the key to life is first to be born again, to know Christ as your Savior, and then to live for Him. And to live for Him is to love Him. And to love Him is to submit to Him in every way. And so yesterday we looked at the heart. Today we're going to look at the soul. How can we love God with our soul? Are you loving God with your soul? Hebrews 4:12 says, For the word of God is alive and active, sharper than any double-edged sword. It penetrates even to dividing soul and spirit, joint and marrow. It judges the thoughts and attitudes of our heart. And so here we see that even our soul and our spirit are divided, that there's a difference between our soul and our spirit. We know from Scripture, we know from God's word that He declared to us that we will live eternally, either with Him in heaven or separated from Him in hell. And through that, everything in our life is built on that idea that God has created us, He has a purpose for us, and we can reject that, or we can embrace that, and we can live into that. But we're also told that God has created us. He knit us together in our mother's wombs. He knew us before the existence of the world. He loved us. He had a purpose for us. And He has created us uniquely. There's no single person that is exactly the same. Even twins are not exactly the same. And one of the books I've read is called The Five Voices, and it talks about the five personality traits that we can have. And really, our soul connects to our personality. It's the thing that makes us who we are. It makes us unique and different, and God has made that intentionally. And some of us are nurturers. We feel like it's our job and our life's duty is to take care of others. Some of us are creative. We love to create things. We are always thinking about creating new things. Some of us have a guardian type personality where we want to guard and take care of and protect and make sure things are stable and strong. Some of us are connectors and we want to connect people. We want to build relationships. We want to help people find other people and solve problems together. And then there's pioneers, those that are looking to the future and say, where are we going? What are we going to do? What does the future hold? What is our 5, 10, 15, 20 year plan? Where are we going? All of these different personalities are important and valuable. But the problem is we, if we don't identify the fact that we're to love God with our personality, we're to love God with our soul, then we actually can do harm. Because we were given the purpose of loving Him with our soul And there's a value to that. But when we control it, when we try to use it for our own gain, or we use it for our own ways, and we don't submit it to God, and we don't live in humility, and we allow our personality to lead us and to guide us, and we do things we know we shouldn't do, but we just say, well, that's just the way I am. That's my personality. That's very destructive, and it really moves away from God's purpose. And so Jesus is saying part of life is learning to love God with your soul, learning to love him with your character, your personality, who you are as a person. You have a unique way to love God today that no one else can love him except you, that God made you specifically in a certain way to do that. And the way to find that is to seek him out. Seek him and you will find him. Read his word. Pray. Get with other believers. Find mentors. Have people in your life that help you to move in that direction of growing in your faith and becoming what God wants you to be. Because God did not make a mistake. You are not a mistake. There is a purpose for your existence. Every human that's ever existed, God desires. He says that I don't desire for any to perish, but all to come to eternal life. He wants all to be part of his family. He has a purpose for everyone. But it's up to us whether we're going to love him or reject him, in a sense, hate him, with our personalities, with who we are. And so one of the ways to do this is to ask God, say, God, please help me to love you today with my personality. Help me to use the personality you've given me for your glory and for the benefit of others. And so as you do that, I believe he will move in your life. He'll do great things. But recognizing the importance that you have a purpose. He put you on this planet for a specific thing, and you are not a mistake. To live that out, to embrace that, and to know that is true. Well, thank you for letting me share with you this morning. I hope you have an amazing day today. And my prayer is that you learn and grow and become more what God wants you to be. If you're not currently participating or active in a church, I'd love for you to come visit us at First Baptist Port Orange. You can check us out at our website, portorangebaptist.org. And more than anything else, I believe the best thing for you today is for you to love God with all your heart, soul, mind, and strength, and love your neighbor as yourself. God bless.

0: And there's Phil Wickham bringing us into our 9 o'clock hour. Happy Tuesday, listeners. Glad you are going to spend your Tuesday morning with us. Christina and Lucas right here in the chat on the Cornerstone.
1: That's right. And we're looking forward to the next couple hours enjoying some amazing songs that are all about the Lord Jesus. And of course, some fun conversations as well, moving along through the summer.
0: That's right. Yep. Keep it right here. Charles Billingsley right now with Crown Him with Many Crowns.

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0: Mercy Me with Always Only Jesus. And today in the chat, Christina, do you prefer watching like one episode at a time of a series, or do you kind of like getting through the whole series kind of as quickly as you can?
1: Man, that's a tough one, because I feel like it kind of does depend on the type of series.
0: Right,
1: if it's like
0: sure.
1: super detailed, and it's like, whoa, I'm gonna have to like process that
0: yeah.
1: episode. We'll usually do like an episode a day kind
0: okay.
1: of a thing.
0: Yeah.
1: Unless it's like a quick move through thing, like a comedy one. Oh, that was funny. Let's watch
0: yeah.
1: one more,
0: mm-hmm.
1: you know.
0: See, I don't watch like a lot of movies or shows. So
1: yeah, I'm not a movie person, but
0: in my mind, shows were always like 28 minutes, 30 seconds, right? Like, because typically
1: yeah, like
0: it was for television, so you'd have
1: yeah,
0: a half
1: yeah.
0: hour show.
1: Yeah, these
0: and
1: days.
0: And then now I'm realizing
1: not...
0: with streaming nowadays, and one episode is an hour and a half sometimes.
1: Sometimes, yeah.
0: And I'm like,
1: especially if it's like
0: whoa.
1: A finale episode or something.
0: Yeah.
1: But yes,
0: I don't really
1: you're
0: keep up with
1: right.
0: like a lot of shows like that, but I know. There's quite a few that are pretty popular that I know people watch them and stuff. So
1: yeah, we like yeah. we do like to pace it just so that we have something to even
0: mm-hmm.
1: watch. But
0: this
1: other
0: is
1: than that,
0: this is
1: like
0: true.
1: It just depends, I guess. But
0: yeah, I don't know. I can also get behind like just kind of going through the whole series, because then you get into it and you're like, well, just one more episode.
1: Yeah.
0: Just one more episode, you know?
1: Yeah.
0: And keep going. Keep
1: anyway,
0: going
1: where do you fall in that? Are you like let's watch the whole season in a week, or do you like to spread things out throughout several months?
0: Yeah.
1: I know some people who do that.
0: Yeah.
1: Anyway, more music with a message right now. Keep it right here.

0: We the Kingdom with Rescue Me. Well, it is time for Faith in the Chat, and today's theme is letting God guide your words. I remember one time reading either a study or I did some type of Bible study that had to do with words and the power that words have because of the Creator who used words to create everything. It's just mind-boggling to me when you think about the power that we have behind words.
1: I'm trying to sit here and really think about
0: really
1: what you
0: think
1: said
0: about, yeah.
1: And not just rush in.
0: Because there's like a war on words, mm-hmm. right?
1: Absolutely.
0: So like we have to be so careful. I think it was Paul Tripp who talked about the war on words and how people just will say anything. Like words have no meaning at all. But there's just so much power behind what we say.
1: I'm a, I want to be a logophile. I love words. I'm a poet, creative writer, blogger. I love word games, whether it be like Wordle, Scrabble, like those types of games, Bananagrams, you know, those sorts of things. And I love words. I love languages, learning other languages. Like I love etymology. I love everything to do with words. And they are so powerful. They're weapons and tools. And I mean,
0: our words are to be used to encourage and they can bring peace. Mm-hmm. I think, who is it that has the song Speak Life?
1: Toby Mac.
0: So there you go. Mm-hmm. It's wise to pause before responding. So that way, when we're frustrated, tired, or misunderstood, or they might feel like they are, you know, we just have to be careful about what exactly we're saying and how we're saying it.
1: Yeah. And I think, too, just a small pause can make such a big difference.
0: Yeah.
1: When someone stops talking, like, you don't have to wait, like, 5 seconds. Like, you know, wait, like, half a second. A second, you know, before you interject.
0: Yeah. There are people that will actually, and I've witnessed this before, where I'll be telling them something, and I can tell by the look on their face, they're really dissecting what I'm saying. And they take like a pretty lengthy pause and then they proceed to say what they're thinking. And I appreciate that so much because they want to make sure that they say the right thing.
1: Yeah.
0: You know, because maybe they don't agree with something that I said, but they want to be gentle about how they're responding to it.
1: Absolutely.
0: So that's wisdom there.
1: Mm-hmm. Ask the Lord to guide your words today and Holy Spirit, gag me if you need to. It's Benjamin William Hastings right now with Abandoned. Stay tuned for more.

0: So, Andrea, what seems to be the problem?
1: Well, Doctor, I think I've got something in my eye.
0: Well, let's take a look here. Is it bothering you?
1: Not really at all. I mean, my husband suggested I come in. I really don't know why.
0: Well, there is something there. It's this rather large log hanging out of your eye.
1: A log? I don't think so. I don't think I have any real eye problems. I can see just fine. Oh,
0: watch it there. You can look around. It's going to damage the equipment.
1: Sorry. Now, my husband, he's the one that needs to come in and see you. I mean, just the other day, I saw this little speck of something in his eye. I tried to help him out with it, but he got a nasty bruise.
2: Jesus said in Matthew 7:3, "Why do you look at the speck of sawdust in your brother's eye, but pay no attention to the log in your own eye?" 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
0: So we really need to remove this log, Andrea.
1: Really? You just can't give me some eye drops or something?
0: No.
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0: We have a great report today from one of our partners in Africa. I'm Chuck Bentley with My Money Life from Crown. A youth conference in Zimbabwe held a financial stewardship session for 120 students. Participants were between the ages of 13 and 25. Although most are still in school, a few had already been employed. The goal was to equip the next generation with foundational principles for managing their money in a healthy, God-honoring way. Training focused on the virtuous cycle, which is based on five key pillars of financial stewardship: work, give, save, spend, and invest. To ensure meaningful engagement, the students were divided into four groups of 30. Each received 1 hour of focused teaching and discussion. The key lessons included mindset transformation, debt awareness, and early stewardship. Many had never been taught about finances. It reshaped their understanding of money, management, and personal responsibility. They learned to avoid debt, embrace contentment, and practice wise stewardship early in life. The feedback was overwhelmingly positive. Many expressed gratitude for receiving this teaching for the very first time. They found the session both practical and transformative. A notable moment came when one of the youth leaders encouraged the young people to begin saving immediately, even suggesting they save for the next camp. He then challenged them to help sponsor someone else to attend. A meaningful seed has been planted in the hearts of these young people. The hope is this next generation will reset their view on how finances are handled. Now, will credit card debt prevent you from good stewardship? Let Christian Credit Counselors help. They'll create a debt management plan just for you. 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
1: Our Bible verse today is found in the Psalms. The counsel of the Lord stands forever, the plans of His heart from generation to generation. Blessed is the nation whose God is the Lord, the people whom He has chosen for His own inheritance. That was Psalm 33, verses 11 and 12. This is WJLU New Smyrna Beach and WJLH Flagler Beach.
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0: And there's Unspoken, bringing us into our 10 o'clock hour walk with me, Christina, and Lucas here with you in the chat on the Cornerstone. And today in the chat, we've been talking about whether you prefer watching one episode at a time or watching a whole series in chunks.
1: Right. I do have to say there is definitely a lot to the whole, like, if you space it out, you have something to look forward to and yes. have the next one to, you know, enjoy. Yeah. I can definitely appreciate that. But sometimes you just get so into it.
0: I know. If a show is good enough, going. It's very easy mm-hmm, to convince yourself mm-hmm. that, like, one more episode isn't going to hurt anything. Yeah. It's reasonable yeah. to watch one more.
1: So speaking of shows, how are you? Do you enjoy documentaries?
0: I do. It depends on the type of documentary. Yeah. Obviously, that's going to be a given for anybody, mm-hmm. but yes.
1: Okay, because I love, like, if it's, like, honestly, I find almost anything interesting. Like, I could get into pretty much anything like that. But I do enjoy, like, a documentary series where it'll mm-hmm. be, you know, like, maybe 8 episodes in the documentary. Yeah. Then I could definitely, like, oh, just one more.
0: Yeah,
1: that was interesting. I want to learn more.
0: I know. And then you want to know, like, how things ended up. And mm-hmm. honestly, like, especially when it has to do with, like, companies, like,
1: yeah,
0: hidden secrets behind mm-hmm. certain companies, you're like, oh, I would have never thought, you know, but mm-hmm. yeah, very, very interesting series out there.
1: There are.
0: And there's been a lot more docu-series, as they call them.
1: Yeah, docu-series.
0: That have come mm-hmm. out over recent years. Mm-hmm. So, yeah. Very cool.
1: Stay tuned. We've got more coming up here on the chat. It's
0: Daily,
1: Nicole C. Mullen. Yes.
0: Yeah, Daily Detour coming up.
1: Detour right there for my sentence.
0: Yeah, sorry.
1: It's Nicole C. Mullen right now. Walk Greater Still. Stay tuned for more.

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0: But mostly, they don't know what they're looking for. 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

0: Great reminder right there from Jason Crabb. God can use a broken man. Hey, he doesn't have anyone else to use. Christina, it's time for the Daily Detour.
1: Yes.
0: Fun kind of out of left field conversation topic. Mm-hmm. And today, we're talking about snacks.
1: We are talking about snacks. And what snack always disappears first in your household?
0: Okay, so this is where I'm going to throw something kind of off the wall with it. I was going to say popcorn.
1: Okay.
0: But then I realized that's not true because I'm very much of a save the best for last kind of person. So the popcorn will disappear last because I'm going to save it and want to enjoy it.
1: Okay.
0: Does that make sense?
1: Yes.
0: But for the intent of the question.
1: Right.
0: Popcorn for me, personally.
1: Popcorn for you goes oh, goodness. First.
0: I could eat a bag of popcorn.
1: I would say
0: I've made microwave bags of popcorn and eaten the whole thing, yeah. Like without blinking.
1: Oh, wow.
0: Yeah,
1: we don't really do much popcorn at our house. It's more like we have beef sticks, seaweed, snacks, some chips, which chips seem to go
0: chips
1: the fastest.
0: Yeah, chips are good. Love some chips.
1: They go really fast. And then seaweed, I would say, would be the next one. That face right there.
0: Seaweed?
1: Yeah, seaweed chips. Like, you know, you've never had
0: seaweed
1: snacks?
0: No, I've had them before. I've had them before. I'm trying to remember if I liked them. This was many, many moons ago.
1: So good. So good.
0: Really? Seaweed?
1: Yes. But also, the beef sticks go really fast.
0: Okay, I can't find that.
1: We're usually, like, always trying to find, like, good quality, high-protein snacks because you want to get enough protein in your day.
0: Yeah, no, that's yeah.
1: So it's, like, one or two. I mean, if you were to divide them among the house, like, every day, three are gone a day.
0: Mm-hmm.
1: So, and I think only, like, 8 to 10 are in a pack.
0: Yeah.
1: So it's,
0: yeah,
1: like,
0: they disappear quickly.
1: They're gone within a couple days, but.
0: Makes sense.
1: Yeah.
0: Makes sense. A snack. I mean, like, can cookies count as a snack?
1: Yes. Okay, that would be considered a snack, or like chocolates, things like that.
0: Oh, chocolate.
1: But, you know, like if you have a family snack, like sometimes you have to move quickly or you may never get to even touch it.
0: Mm-hmm.
1: You know?
0: Yeah. Cheez-Its
1: that
0: are a
1: happens
0: good one.
1: In it. Cheez-Its, yeah.
0: Cheez-Its
1: so,
0: are a good one.
1: Ryan and Cora always fight over the Cheez-Its.
0: Mm-hmm.
1: She's a Cheez-It girl for sure. I'm not so much.
0: Really?
1: No.
0: Ooh.
1: I'll be honest. Like, I'm not that big of a snacker. It's not my thing, but.
0: Okay.
1: Unless it's like we're on the go and I have to bring food with us. So I like meals. I like to sit down and
0: have meal.
1: My meals.
0: I like both. I like meals and then I like to have snacks between the meals.
2: Cherry's Marina is a proud sponsor of the Cornerstone.
0: Right.
2: They're a family-owned
0: the
2: boat dealership located
0: right
2: in New Smyrna Beach that's been
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0: And there's Brag Worship and Trip Lee. It's called Fortress, featuring Naomi Rain. And you're listening to The Cornerstone. It's The Chat with Christina and Lucas. And Christina, what time of year is it?
1: It is summer.
0: What does summer mean around here?
1: Summer means we give things away.
0: It's The Cornerstone Summer Blessings Giveaway right now, happening all the way through the end of July.
1: Yeah, that's right.
0: So yeah. Stay tuned. We've got so many more great things to give away.
1: I know. It's been fun so far.
0: It has.
1: We've given away Charles Stanley Bibles, mm-hmm. gas cards, grocery cards,
0: yep.
1: all kinds of things. And there's definitely more to come.
0: Oh, yes.
1: Be sure, too, to visit our website so you can catch all the details, the rules, mm-hmm. everything you need to know about our yes. summer giveaway at WJLU.org.
0: The next chance to win is coming up between 11 and 1. On Lunchtime with Lucas and John. So
1: today.
0: That's today. Be sure to keep it tuned right here, because mm-hmm. we're going to be giving you the phone number to call and letting you know when the call lines are open. So
1: sounds good.
0: Stay tuned for that.

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0: All right, Leanna Crawford, bringing our time together to a close for this morning in the chat. We're fixing to sign off, but before we wrap it up, our today in the chat was, do you watch one episode at a time or do you watch a few in a row? And of course, we always fall in that gray area of, it depends.
1: It depends. There's nothing that's like black and white.
0: For some people, yes, there is. You know, they were like, I watched this show on Tuesday, only one episode. Then this show on Wednesday, only one episode.
1: You're not wrong, though. There are some people that are like that and are very black and white with stuff.
0: Like a TV show log or something.
1: Oh, wow.
0: Oh, yes. I'm serious. There are some people that are that strict about what they're watching and when they watch it and how many they watch.
1: I don't know. I don't really like connect with people over like shows and movies much just because I don't watch many. So I don't know like, you know, a lot of like references or stuff like that, like people are going to talk about. So I don't really talk about it. So I've never really heard that. But I think that's due to just I don't really watch much.
0: Yeah, I only know one person that is
1: okay.
0: crazy about their shows is what I'm talking about. Yeah. And I'm just kind of, you lost me.
1: Yeah.
0: That's me, like, for you lost me.
1: For sure.
0: I'm not interested, but
1: okay. Yep. Well, hey, thanks so much for tuning in to the chat with Christina and Lucas. It's been great hanging out with you here on your Tuesday morning. And be sure to keep it tuned here on The Cornerstone. We've got some more great shows coming up. So
0: And don't forget, today's the final day of June. When we see you guys tomorrow, we have entered July. So
1: That's right. It's For the Fatherless right now with Jesus, You're Worthy.

0: Here's a Renewing Your Mind Minute with Dr. R.C. Sproul.
1: Not only are you called to love your neighbor, but you are called to love your enemy. How can we love somebody with whom we are estranged? Well, in the first instance, when Jesus speaks about love, he's not talking about feelings. If you study the New Testament concept of love, you will see that it's much more often spoken in terms of its being a verb rather than a noun. In our culture, love is almost always expressed in terms of being a feeling of romance or a feeling of attraction or a feeling of affection. Whereas in New Testament categories, we are called to love even our enemies with this kind of love, and it has to do with actions.
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0: And there's Phil Wickham with Homesick for Heaven. We're coming on in to lunchtime with Lucas and John, and you're listening to The Cornerstone.
1: That's right. And if I can get my headphones on, right, we're gonna just plow through this next couple of hours.
0: Yes.
1: And, you know, really, the whole point is to point you back to Jesus.
0: That's right. Hey, he's what it's all about.
1: That's what it's all about. That's what the message is behind our music.
0: That's right. I had that, you know, that S.M. Lockridge thing, that's my king. When he goes on, he goes on all those things that Jesus is the centerpiece of
1: civilization.
0: History, centerpiece of civilization. Yeah. He is the, you know, like all those things he goes on about. Oh, I love that.
1: I used to have that on my phone, like on repeat.
0: Oh, yeah.
1: Yeah, that was like my wake up in the morning.
0: Oh,
1: yeah, get fired up and get ready to go.
0: We played that a lot during Share-a-thon. I don't know.
1: I love that. Remember. Yeah, I've heard it. Yeah.
0: Last year we did. But we kind of always do that. It's
1: I love
0: fun.
1: That. It's like the ultimate hype entrance for Jesus. You know what I mean? Like Jesus is coming into the fight.
0: No, that's real. Like, and his name is Jesus Christ. You know?
1: I love it.
0: Anyway, hey, stay tuned. We've got more music with a message like this powerful reminder from Sidewalk Prophets. Let this encourage you today. It's called Save My Life.

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0: That was the Bills pick there, Amy Roth with Feed One. And you're tuned in to Lunchtime with Lucas and John. And Lucas,
1: yes,
0: we were just talking about, you know, we really do have a lot of great mom and pop places here and there.
1: Oh, yeah. Oh, no, for sure.
0: I love that. I love that about this area. You know, one that just moved, I don't know if you've ever been there.
1: Oh.
0: JoJo's.
1: No, I don't think I have.
0: Taste of Chicago.
1: Oh, okay. I think I've heard of it. I've probably like driven past it before. Yeah.
0: Yeah. Michelle used to be here.
1: Yeah.
0: Who is a Chicagoan.
1: Yeah. What do you call that?
0: Chicagoan.
1: Chicagoan?
0: I think.
1: Chicagoan?
0: Something like that.
1: Yeah.
0: she got something from there every week.
1: Oh, she loved that place. I didn't realize that.
0: So they just moved from where they were down on Ridgewood.
1: Okay.
0: Now they're on Nova.
1: Oh, good to know.
0: Yeah, they're on Nova in that shopping center where, like, the Ross and the Walgreens is.
1: Yeah.
0: Nova and Dunlawton.
1: Dunlawton, yep.
0: Yeah.
1: I drive past that every morning.
0: Bro, it's back there in the corner where the Gotham City Pizza used to be.
1: Okay.
0: And amazing.
1: Amazing?
0: I mean, the best deep dish pizza I've ever had.
1: I'm going to have to check this out
0: and
1: now.
0: I've had deep dish pizza in Chicago.
1: Okay. Yeah,
0: so definitely
1: okay,
0: check
1: yeah,
0: that
1: that's
0: out.
1: A good one. That's a good one. I'm trying to think of somewhere I've been recently that stands out down in New Smyrna, where our 89.7 is located. Yeah. Cafe Verde down there.
0: Yeah.
1: I believe it's on Flagler Avenue.
0: Okay.
1: I'm not super familiar with New Smyrna, but yeah. I believe it's a just nice little place, but it's like I would say Mexican.
0: Okay.
1: I mean, Cafe Verde, you would imagine so, right? But it's very like Mediterranean, but very like clean eating type place, you know?
0: Yeah. Yeah. They get healthy
1: yeah,
0: food.
1: Yeah. Yeah. But it was really good. So
0: I'm going to check that out.
1: Yeah,
0: I haven't
1: check
0: been
1: out
0: there.
1: Cafe Verde. Okay.
0: I've seen it, but I haven't been
1: you
0: there.
1: You got to give it a go.
0: Yeah.
1: What's your favorite local restaurant? There are so many great ones around here. Hey, you can always let us know. We got Josiah Queen up right now with Dusty Bibles. Stay tuned for more music with a message.

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1: Hi, I'm Johnny Erickson Tata. And oh, will a physical disability humble you. But an invisible disability will really make you humble. Like, if you have post-traumatic stress disorder, it's hard to say to your friends or family, look, I'm not the same person I was. I don't function like I used to. Having PTSD makes me erratic at times and unstable socially, so I really need your help. Please let me know when I'm off base or being too loud. I really need your support. Man, it's humbling to say that. To humble yourself like that before others, but it is the best path to humility. So if you have a mental disorder, please remember that it is okay to ask for help. You have to ask for it. No matter what your invisible illness, God never intended that you should bear it alone. So please ask for help. It may be humiliating, but it's the path to humility. And remember, Isaiah 29 says that the humble will be filled with fresh joy from the Lord.

0: That was Torrin Wells with Breathe on it, and you're tuned in to Lunchtime with Lucas and John. And check out this next song by Unspoken called Love Is Everything We Need.
1: It's easy to say what I think, but it's harder to listen. It's easy to stand on the side and avoid all the trenches. But how are we gonna love our enemies when we can't even love our friends? We build walls, but we're cold.

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1: And there is for King and Country with Shoulders. You're listening to Lunchtime with Lucas and John on the Cornerstone. And John, it is summer.
2: Yes.
1: Which means that it is time for the Cornerstone Summer Blessings giveaway.
2: Amen. Amen.
1: And we have got an amazing prize we are giving away.
2: Yes, we do.
1: Today to the winner of the call-in contest. Can you tell us about it?
2: Absolutely. We have the Charles Stanley Life Principles Study Bible.
1: Ooh.
2: I personally have two of them.
1: Oh.
2: I have an NIV and an NASB.
1: Wow.
2: Yeah. Love it. It's amazing. It's an amazing
1: study
2: Bible.
1: You know it's good. Yeah. So good, he had to get another
2: two
1: one.
2: Two translations, yes.
1: Wow.
2: Yes. But it's an amazing study Bible. Throughout the Bible, it has 21 life principles that are backed up in Scripture that will lead to a godly life.
1: Wow.
2: And that's just all throughout it. There's a commentary from Charles Stanley throughout it.
1: Thousands of footnotes, I believe.
2: Thousands. Thousands of footnotes. I mean, you could study this Bible the rest of your life and, I mean, do great.
1: Yeah.
2: Be amazing. So we have your choice also. As to whether you want it in the white, they're both soft leather. It feels like a Ferrari seat. It does. It feels like the seat of a Ferrari.
1: Yeah.
2: So this soft leather, soft to the touch leather in white and pink.
1: Or pink.
2: And you can, white or pink.
1: Or pink.
2: Yeah, that's right. One's white, one is pink.
1: Yes.
2: And so you can choose which color you want. Great gift. The MSRP on it's $80.
1: Yeah.
2: It's a beautiful, amazing, impactful Bible.
1: Absolutely.
2: And we're giving one away right now to the first caller, 386-756-9094. That's 386-756-9094. Give us a call.

0: American Family News. I'm Rusty Pugh. In a 5-4 decision, the Supreme Court has upheld birthright citizenship. Shannon Bream tells us more.
1: This comes from Justice Alito, who brought this up during the arguments. This is his separate dissent. He said the court's interpretation also has national security implications. Suppose that a person's only connection to this country is that he was born here to a mother who was present just long enough to give birth and then quickly return to her native country. Suppose that country is a strategic adversary or enemy of the United States. Suppose the child never visited the United States while growing up and was inculcated with hatred of this country. According to this court now, that person is a citizen of the United States. He can enter and leave the country as he pleases. He can travel the world on a United States passport. Even if he plots to harm this country, he cannot be deprived of his status as a citizen, at least under current precedent. He goes on to say that this decision today also provides a powerful incentive to enter or remain in this country illegally.
0: And the court ruled that states can ban male athletes from competing in female sports programs. Peyton McNabb was a college volleyball player who was severely injured by a male who was allowed to play against women.
2: Across the country, there's families, there's parents, and there's coaches and daughters who are watching this decision being made. And I'm just so thankful that they get to understand that they are protected and it's okay for their state to protect them, because I mean that's all it was. All that they were having to determine is if it was okay if states could protect their girls or if it was allowed.
0: Fox News contributor Hugh Hewitt thinks all three decisions today were wins for the Constitution.
3: I'm not surprised by any of these decisions. I would have agreed with, were I in the court, with all three of them. I think the Chief Justice has hit it out of the park on the birthright citizenship issue, and we finally have a decision that lays to rest this endless debate that text, history, and tradition in fact affirm if you're born in the United States, you're a citizen. I love Justice Kavanaugh's clarity on the boys and girls sports. He simply says the Equal Protection Clause allows states to do what they want to do to protect women. And as to the third case on campaign funding, Karl Rove, the architect, had it exactly right. It strengthens parties. It makes parties much more vibrant. And so I think from my perspective, it's 3-0 for the Constitution today.
0: An election integrity advocate is disappointed that by a 5-4 decision, the Supreme Court missed the mark on the chance to enhance election integrity. Chad Groening has more.
4: The Supreme Court upheld a lower court that ruled that Mississippi can count ballots that are received within 5 business days of the election if postmarked on or before Election Day. The Republican National Committee had filed an appeal. Jason Sneed is executive director of the Honest Elections Project Action.
5: The reason that you have this is largely that it was pushed as a COVID-type contingency that became law, and now it's part of the way that Mississippi conducts its elections. Of course, I think it's long past time for every state, but particularly our red states, to get rid of these late ballot laws, and a number have. Ohio just signed that law into effect in December of last year. Kansas got rid of these late ballot deadlines. Utah as well.
4: Sneed says this decision was a bitter disappointment.
5: This case out of Mississippi was the best opportunity to put an end to that nonsense in all of the states where it is practiced, which are mostly blue states that have no incentive to actually do things correctly.
4: Sneed says the court missed a major opportunity to reinforce election integrity and instead sided with the kind of election chaos that we have witnessed in California. I'm Chad Groening.
0: The U.S. Treasury Secretary says the price of gas goes up like a rocket, but down like a feather. Scott Bessent says the price of oil has come down significantly, but the price of gas at the pump has not come down at the same rate. And he's putting gasoline retailers on notice.
6: We've got a chart of how quickly the prices went up and how they followed crude, and we're going to hold them accountable on the other side. I would encourage all the gasoline retailers, some of them are owned by big oil, some are independent, some are international convenience chains. I would encourage them to be good actors because we're watching.
0: 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I'm Rusty Pugh.
7: Our Bible verse today is found in the Psalms. The counsel of the Lord stands forever, the plans of his heart from generation to generation. Blessed is the nation whose God is the Lord, the people whom he has chosen for his own inheritance. That was Psalm 33, verses 11 and 12. This is WJLU New Smyrna Beach and WJLH Flagler Beach.
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0: You are listening to Lunchtime with Lucas and John here on the Cornerstone. And John.
1: Yes, sir.
0: You know what time it is?
1: I believe it's my favorite time of the day.
0: I think it is.
1: It's time for Bible trivia.
0: That's right. That's
1: my voice is a little light today. I drink some more coffee.
0: Yeah. Yup. I got a new category for you. Violent people and things.
1: Ooh.
0: So just anything in the Bible relating to people who are kind of
1: violent.
0: That's going
1: to be a long category.
0: Yes, it is. It is. There were quite a few violent, but I think you'll see it's maybe not as disturbing as it sounds at first. You'll get it.
1: Okay. I've got, again for you, whom did God ask? And I've got three really good ones today.
0: Cool. Well, hey, I'm going to go ahead and start you off. What oversized warrior had bronze armor weighing over 125 pounds?
1: Goliath.
0: 1 Samuel 17, 4 through 6.
1: Okay.
0: All righty. Who did God ask?
1: Yes. Okay. Whom did God ask? So who did God ask this question? It says, I am the Lord, the God of all flesh. Is there anything too hard for me?
0: Ooh. Oh, man.
1: This one had me. So this is the hardest
0: one,
1: I think.
0: So I'm thinking, is anything too hard comes up at least twice. One, Gabriel says it to Mary.
1: Mm-hmm.
0: The angel also says it to Sarah.
1: Mm-hmm.
0: But I don't know when God said that himself.
1: I had to look it up.
0: I don't know.
1: It's Jeremiah.
0: Jeremiah, okay.
1: Yep, it's Jeremiah chapter 32, verses 26 and 27.
0: Okay, all right. Okay, what Roman official in Jerusalem bowed to the wishes of an uncontrollable mob?
1: Oh, I can't remember his name.
0: Pilate.
1: Oh, Pilate.
0: Yeah, you were thinking.
1: Oh, I was thinking with Paul.
0: Like, yeah.
1: Yeah, I was thinking about the one with Paul.
0: Mm-hmm.
1: Okay.
0: Yeah, that's in Matthew 27. I'll give it to you. You knew that.
1: It's fine. Yeah. Okay. This one, I think I'm pretty sure you'll know. Whom did God ask? Son of man, can these bones live?
0: Oh, Ezekiel.
1: Yeah. I mean, you know that one.
0: That's a classic Sunday school story right there, which is really actually disturbing and creepy. And I don't know why we insist on teaching it to little kids. So God took Ezekiel into this graveyard where there were all these bones that came to life. Like, gee whiz, you know? Creepy.
1: That's from Ezekiel chapter 37, verse 3.
0: All righty.
1: Yeah, and I didn't learn that one in Sunday school, actually.
0: No?
1: Yeah.
0: Oh,
1: yeah. Yeah, I didn't learn that one in Sunday school that I remember. Anyway,
0: in what city in Greece did a group of Jews whip up a company of thugs in an anti-Paul riot?
1: Ooh,
0: yeah.
1: Mm.
0: I had a guess, but I was wrong.
1: Mm. Greece.
0: Yeah. Yeah, it's a bit of a challenging one.
1: I give up.
0: It was Thessalonica.
1: Really?
0: Yeah, Thessalonica. That's in Acts 17, verse 5.
1: Oh, yeah. Okay. Okay.
0: Mm-hmm.
1: Thessalonica.
0: Okay. You know, I was thinking Ephesus, but whoops.
1: Yeah. Whoops. Yeah, well, there was. It's there pretty was, much everywhere he
0: well,
1: went.
0: Yeah, that's true. Yeah. That's true.
1: Mm-hmm. All right. So, finally, who is this that darkeneth counsel by words without knowledge?
0: That was either to Job. Mm-hmm. Or was it to Elihu?
1: It's Job. It's Job.
0: Job? Okay.
1: Yeah. It's Job chapter 38, verse 2. It's right before God says, I know how all these things are.
0: Yeah.
1: Do you?
0: What about you?
1: Prepare yourself like a man. I love that line. Prepare yourself like a man.
0: Job is one of my absolute favorite verses in the entire Bible comes out of the book of Job. Oh, it's one of my favorite books.
1: Yeah.
0: I love it.
1: Yeah.
0: And we got more music with a message coming up. It's Brandon Heath right now with I'm Not Who I Was.

0: Sometimes the storms of life will hit you from out of nowhere. But we've got the songs that offer hope as you ride out all the sudden unexpected storms of life. The Cornerstone.
1: I know this road is getting hard.

0: That was New Song with Nothing Without Christ. And you're tuned in to Lunchtime with Lucas and John.
1: That's right.
0: And, you know, we love all the programming we have.
1: Yes.
0: We have
1: yes.
0: so much, so helpful in so many different ways.
1: Mm-hmm.
0: And you've got an update for us on Focal Point, right?
1: Yes. Yeah. So it airs at 4 o'clock on the AM station. So that's mm-hmm. 1450 AM and also 96.9 FM. And, of course, streaming online, wjlu.org. So Mike Fabarez on Focal Point, he's talking about boldly following God's path for my life. Because, you know, following Jesus is no guarantee of a worry-free life. In fact, a walk of faith may take us down some rough roads. So he's going to kind of work through how we can follow God's plan for our lives in the hard times. And that's he's in the middle of that right now. It's a three-part. So Wednesday, tomorrow, will be the conclusion. Mm-hmm. But you can jump on in. Again, that's at 4 o'clock. Be sure to check it out.
0: Absolutely.
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0: And there's Carly Ann Taylor with Why Should I Worry? And you're listening to Lunchtime with Lucas and John. In our verse of the day, John,
1: punch you right in the gut.
0: Oh, that's a convicting one. It's a good one.
1: Yes, it is. It's Luke chapter 6, verse 28. And in the CSB, it says, bless those who curse you. Pray for those who mistreat you. Oof. And I've actually gone through this. I'll never forget. I was getting treated poorly at work, cheated out of pay, and all these things.
0: Not here.
1: This is another job in the secular world. Mm-hmm. I had a really tough issue with the manager there.
0: Yeah.
1: And I just went to God. I was like, What do you want me to do? Because I knew I could complain. Yeah. I knew the vice president of the company. I knew I could get things to happen.
0: Yeah.
1: But I didn't want to do it without the Lord.
0: Yeah.
1: And the Lord just said, pray for him.
0: Ooh. Yeah.
1: And I was just like, okay.
0: Yep.
1: And I did. I kept praying for him. And eventually God brought the justice. And I didn't didn't even have a hand in it because I was turning in my notice the day he got demoted.
0: Oh, wow. Yeah. See, the Lord will vindicate. Yeah, for sure. Yeah. But no, I think, you know, a great way to relieve your anger is to pray for someone. You know, if you're angry at them, it's really, really, really, really, really hard to harbor like bitterness in your heart with someone for someone if you're actively praying for God to bless them.
1: Exactly.
0: Like those go so much against each other that one has to go.
1: Yeah.
0: So if you commit to praying for them,
1: you're
0: going to have to let go of that anger.
1: Yeah.
0: And you will.
1: Yeah.
0: And
1: it's a work of the Holy Spirit.
0: Absolutely.
1: Yeah.
0: Absolutely. It's a beautiful thing.
1: Yeah.
0: To, well, if you follow in the footsteps of Jesus.
1: And that's how you set the world on fire.
0: That's right.
1: Check out the song for King and Country, World on Fire.

0: Being around truth is not the same thing as being changed by it. A person can know the language, recognize the verses, sit through the message, and still keep God at arm's length. Familiarity can look a lot like faith, even when the heart is still resisting what God is saying. Jesus saw that up close. People listened to him, watched him, and still walked away unchanged. Not because he was hard to understand, because surrender asks for more than interest. It asks for trust. It is possible to admire Jesus without following him, to agree with what is right and still hold back the part of life he is trying to reach. But God does not call people closer just to leave them the same. He calls you to trust him, to let grace do more than visit the surface. So do not confuse being around the things of God with actually walking with him. Those are not the same thing. The Cornerstone, part of your mix, part of your life.
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1: Coming right up, one of Bill's special picks, just for you.

0: You know, it was the absolute legend, C.C. Winans with mm-hmm. Come Jesus Come.
1: Oh, yeah.
0: As I always say, that's the song I always sing when I'm stuck in traffic.
1: Yep, yep. Or, you know, when you're a kid.
0: Yeah.
1: And dad's coming home.
0: Oh, yeah.
1: And you know you're going to get it Lord, when dad get here gets
0: before
1: home.
0: He gets home.
1: Lord, please send the rapture. Please send it.
0: Yeah. Oh, so good.
1: Yep, yep.
0: Well, we're here to just point you back to Jesus. We've had a great time here with you today.
1: Yeah, it's been good.
0: We gave away two Bibles.
1: Wow.
0: Hallelujah. Oh,
1: that's such a blessing.
0: I love that.
1: Wow.
0: So, yeah, we happen to
1: I don't
0: to
1: even
0: have,
1: know how that happened. That's pretty cool.
0: We happen to have an extra one.
1: Oh, really?
0: And so we had two callers calling in at almost the exact same time. I mean, it was hard to call.
1: Yeah.
0: It was really hard to call, like, because one, it started ringing almost at the same time.
1: Yeah.
0: The two lines.
1: Yeah.
0: So I was like, we'll do
1: just
0: two.
1: Just give them to them
0: just,
1: both. Yeah.
0: Just do two. Just do it.
1: Well,
0: and
1: hey.
0: So, yeah.
1: If you're like, oh, man, well, I wasn't one of those. That's all right.
0: Oh, we got a lot
1: more opportunities.
0: We have got so many more.
1: I mean, the
0: we're only halfway through.
1: Yeah, the whole month of July is still coming.
0: Yeah, we're not even halfway.
1: Not even.
0: Yeah.
1: So be sure to stick around. Hey, keep it tuned here on the Cornerstone. We've got more music with a message throughout the rest of your afternoon. Elaine's joining you coming up at 3 o'clock as well. Stay tuned for that.
0: And she's going to have another gift,
1: she
0: too.
1: Will. That's
0: she's
1: right.
0: She's going to have a cool one.
1: That's right.
0: So, yeah, check it out.
1: Be sure to be here. Hey, this is Lucas and John signing off of Lunchtime. So, hey, until next time,
0: see you tomorrow.

0: 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Could be because you have a divided heart, or could be because you are keeping the ritual without repentance.
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0: The Bible said that the people of God held a great prayer meeting in which they destroyed their idols. 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That God is going to give them victory. And beloved, whatever idol or idols in your life, whatever they may be, they need not to be temporarily put away or occasionally set aside. They are to be destroyed.
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4: Our word for today comes from Daniel chapter 4, verses 17 and 27. The sentence is by the decree of the watchers, the decision by the word of the holy ones, to the end that the living may know that the Most High rules the kingdom of men and gives it to whom he will and sets over it the lowliest of men. You see, God will not have rivals. Nebuchadnezzar's pride would bring him low. See, pride is the door through which much of man's vexations walk. Proverbs 16:18 says, pride goes before destruction and a haughty spirit before a fall. But Daniel here lays out the remedy or the preventative to the king to ward off the pending judgment in verse 27. Therefore, O king, let my counsel be acceptable to you. Break off your sins by practicing righteousness and your iniquities by showing mercy to the oppressed, that there may be perhaps a lengthening of your prosperity. Very simple. Walk humbly before God.
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1: You've heard the expression, an inch is as good as a mile. If a sprinter wins a race by an inch, the prize is no bigger than if he won by a mile. And if an archer misses the target by an inch, he might as well have missed it by a mile. He still loses the prize. Well, the New Testament talks about sin as us missing God's target of perfection. It doesn't matter if we hit the target most of the time and miss only some of the time. If we miss by an inch, we've missed by a mile. And that, my friends, is why we need a Savior. 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
3: 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Blessed is the nation whose God is the Lord, the people whom He has chosen for His own inheritance. That was Psalm 33, verses 11 and 12. 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

Gateway Worship and Claire Smith. It's called Who Else? And you're listening to The Cornerstone. Good afternoon. It's Lucas joining you. And I hope that you're enjoying your, what even is today? Is it Tuesday? I hope you're enjoying your Tuesday. I'm all discombobulated. I don't know. Well, I hope you are enjoying your Tuesday. And I'm so glad that you're tuned in to The Cornerstone. This is Music with a Message. We got Matt Maher up next with Gonna Be All Right. Stay tuned for more.

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And there's Sidewalk Prophets with Father Let It Be. Hey, I want to let you know, coming up in between 3 o'clock and 6 o'clock, Elaine is going to be giving away, I believe it's a gift card, so you want to make sure you stay tuned for that. She'll be giving you the time to call and, of course, the number to call. Again, that's coming up between 3 and 6 right here on the Cornerstone, so stay tuned for that. Hey, we got Micah Tyler up next with Perfectly. One of Bill's picks is on the way as well, so stay tuned.

as a new song, but it's not. So I love that one. I've loved it since it first came out. Anyway, enough rambling. I've got Jamie McDonald up next with Ain't No Way. Pat Barrett and more of your favorites are still to come.

0: in St. Paul, Minnesota, Teresa Scarman was walking outside when someone came up behind her and snatched her purse. 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

Matthew West with Do Something. You're tuned in to The Cornerstone. And hey, this is going to wrap up our afternoon together, but don't go away. Don't forget, Elaine's going to be giving away, I believe it's a gift card as part of our Summer Blessings giveaway. I can't remember exactly what she will be giving away, but that's between 3 and 6. So keep it tuned right here to find out more about that. We got Selah up next with All My Praise. Until next time, it's Lucas signing off, encouraging you to keep the main thing, and the main thing is Jesus.

0: Hi, I'm Johnny Erickson Tada. And oh, will a physical disability humble you? But an invisible disability will really make you humble. Like, if you have post-traumatic stress disorder, it's hard to say to your friends or family, look, I'm not the same person I was. I don't function like I used to. Having PTSD makes me erratic at times and unstable socially, so I really need your help. Please let me know when I'm off base or being too loud. I really need your support. Man, it's humbling to say that. To humble yourself like that before others, but it is the best path to humility. So if you have a mental disorder, please remember that it is okay to ask for help. You have to ask for it. No matter what your invisible illness, God never intended that you should bear it alone. So please ask for help. It may be humiliating, but it's the path to humility. And remember, Isaiah 29 says that the humble will be filled with fresh joy from the Lord.
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6: This is American Family News. I'm Robert Thornton. More big news out of the Supreme Court today as it rejected President Donald Trump's executive order that was aimed at ending birthright citizenship for children born to non-citizens in the U.S. Here's Fox's Shannon Bree.
7: It says children born in the United States to parents unlawfully or temporarily present are, quote, subject to the jurisdiction of the United States and are citizens at birth under the 14th Amendment's Citizenship Clause. As we expected, the Chief Justice wrote this opinion. Justices Sotomayor, Kagan, Barrett, and Jackson joined. Jackson has a concurring opinion in which Sotomayor joins. Justice Kavanaugh files an opinion concurring in the judgment and dissenting in part. The dissent comes from Justice Thomas. He is joined by Gorsuch, Alito. And then Justice Gorsuch apparently has his own dissenting opinion. And it looks like a bit of a split, but enough of a plurality coming together to say that the executive order that the president issued very quickly upon taking office is no good.
6: In other high court news, the court upheld the right of states to ban biological boys from playing in female sports. The court's conservative majority, which has repeatedly ruled against the issue of allowing biological boys to pass as a female, just because they feel that way, rule that state bans in Idaho and West Virginia do not violate the Constitution or the federal law known as Title IX, which prohibits sex discrimination in education. See more on the Supreme Court's decisions at AFN.net. Last week, an Army captain pleaded guilty to killing his unborn child. He had been accused of secretly putting an abortion drug into the drink of the victim, a junior enlisted soldier who he was in a relationship with. The woman then miscarried in her 13th week of pregnancy. He ordered the drug through the mail. Sherry Biggs is a U.S. representative from South Carolina and made these comments on Washington Watch.
8: It's heartbreaking when you hear this story, and not to mention, it almost seems inhumane. I can't understand how we would allow this to happen. First of all, I can't imagine harming an unborn baby, let alone my own. It's disgusting is what it is, and it's inhumane, and I think we have to stand up and we have to speak out on this.
6: She said the drug causes lasting impacts on females. Biggs is a family nurse practitioner as well as a psychiatric mental health practitioner.
8: We're talking about the physical impact, not to mention what happens mentally to an individual. And I don't even want to think about what that young lady that was given that drug unknowingly ingested it,
6: right,
8: and causing her to lose her unborn baby. I can't imagine what she's going through.
6: She is the original co-sponsor of the Ban Abortion by Mail Act. She said there must be safeguards put in place. Texas Scorecard says a federal district judge has denied the state's motion to dismiss a lawsuit filed by the East Plano Islamic Center against the Texas Funeral Service Commission over the right to perform funeral services. After receiving a cease and desist letter from the Texas Funeral Service Commission in March of 2025, which accused the group of operating a funeral home without proper state licenses, the center filed suit against the commission in July of 2025. The hot weather is spreading across the Midwest and will reach the East Coast by tomorrow, when it will feel like 100 to 110 degrees as the heat expands eastward. Fox Weather's Britta Merwin.
9: And most cities are looking at 2 to 3 days of triple-digit temperatures, the actual air temperature. So when was the last time some of these folks had 100 degrees? Because you might feel like, oh, it always hits 100 degrees in the summer. But to be quite honest, that's really hard to hit 100 degrees in many of these Northeast cities. Albany has not hit 100 degrees since 1953.
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9: Look at Worcester, Mass., 1911.
6: Some places could see the heat index as high as 115 degrees. Elsewhere today, the Storm Prediction Center says there is a 3 out of 5 risk of severe storms across the central high plains and a 2 out of 5 risk across the plains, Great Lakes, and Northeast. That is all our time for now. 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

And a great big welcome to you, sunshine, on this Tuesday, June 30th. Can you believe it? It's the last day of June. Welcome to the Cornerstone Music with a Message. I'm Elaine. Lucas, of course, was here till 3. So glad you're joining us for the next couple of hours. And I've got some exciting news on this. You're home for the Summer Blessing Giveaway at 20 after 3. It's only like 10 minutes away. At 20 after 3, I am going to give away a $50 Walmart gift card. Can you imagine? With the July 4th holiday right around the corner, will that come in handy for you and your family? But that's going to be at 20 after 3. That rhyme. That's going to be at 20 after 3. And we'll ask you to be our first caller. But just give it a couple more minutes. In the meantime, come Jesus, come, and CeCe Winans.

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1: In these days of unlimited information on the internet, is it possible that we may actually have less real-life knowledge? We have access to more knowledge than anyone in history, but there is a massive difference between knowledge and wisdom. 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
1: Lord, it feels good. And Toby Mack here at the Cornerstone Music with a message. And we want to thank everybody for calling in for that $50 Walmart gift card. We do have a winner. But if you didn't win today, don't worry, because tomorrow and for the rest of July, we'll be giving away gifts because we are your home for the Summer Blessing Giveaway. It is Tuesday, June 30th, the last day of June. Can you believe it? And your all-important Cornerstone Weather Watch. Well, let's see. We've got sun and clouds this afternoon, 88 degrees, but it feels like 103. And tonight we're going to get down to about 78, and then tomorrow a high of 86. A friend of mine who lives in Cherry Hill, New Jersey, said, we're going to be hotter than you. We're going up to 111 on Thursday. And you see, we're used to the heat here in Florida, but in some of the bigger cities, they might not be. And the problem is with air conditioning. And if you don't have air conditioning, my heart goes out to you. Hope you can find a little bit of comfort somewhere. What my dad used to do back in the early 80s, of course, you can't smoke now, but he would go across to, because he had no air conditioning at all in his house in South Philly. He would go over to the Holiday Inn. He would take the crossword puzzle with him from the Philadelphia Inquirer, and he would sit in the lobby. He would light up his cigar, his little stogie, and he'd watch the Phillies on television all afternoon, and that's how he got some relief. So we just hope that you can find some relief to maybe walk the mall. But if you're going to walk the mall, be sure that you bring your smartphone with you so you can still continue to listen to the Cornerstone. And we just are so very thankful.

of dads carry weight that rarely gets mentioned. The pressure to provide, to lead, to get it right in moments that don't come with instructions and don't always give second chances. So this Father's Day, encourage the men who keep showing up, keep trying, and keep loving their families in quiet, steady ways. And if you're one of those dads wondering whether it matters, it does. Happy Father's Day. The Cornerstone. 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

rescue you. And we, the kingdom, here on the Cornerstone, your home for the summer blessing giveaway. I'm Elaine. Let's keep diving in with Andrew Rip, and I'd do it again.

0: Hi, I'm Todd Nettleton, and this is the Voice of the Martyrs Radio. Rahel lives in central Ethiopia, where radical Muslims regularly target Christians. When her husband, Tesfa, a church deacon, was found killed inside their church, fear rippled through the congregation. In her grief, Rahel dressed in black as local tradition required. But a Christian leader challenged her. "You have hope," he told her. "Your husband is with the Lord." Rahel began wearing white instead. "My situation was very difficult," she said, "but God always encourages me." Pray God will continue to sustain and provide for Rahel and her children.
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It's a great big wow here at the Cornerstone Music with a message. I'm Elaine. We're at the top of the 4 o'clock hour now, and just hope you're having a wonderful day today. I mean, it's hot out there, but that's okay. 86 degrees. We're going down to about 78 tonight, and let's just hope we have weather-wise a really good weekend. They've already started with the fireworks. The other night, it was about 9 o'clock, and I hear boom, boom, boom, boom, and so did my cats. And so they jumped onto the couch, and I thought, oh, please, just wait till the weekend, okay? I have this beautiful life scripture for you. Now may the Lord of peace himself give you peace at all times and in every way. And that's 2 Thessalonians 3:6. That's a beautiful one.

0: Dr. Tony Evans says while primitive cultures worship primitive idols, sophisticated societies like ours worship do-it-yourself deities that are every bit as dangerous. He'll talk about one of them today as we spend 2 minutes with Tony.
1: Politics is a designer idol. Where you think God rides the backs of a donkey or an elephant. Politics is a designer idol when you're more Democrat than godly. When you're more Republican than godly. When God says one thing, but you're still talking about what your party says. In Ezekiel 43, God says, "How dare you bring the throne of your king and set it next to my throne, like we are equals." When God speaks, elephants got to sit down and donkeys got to back up. It's okay to be a Democrat. It's okay to be a Republican as long as the Bible can overrule either or both. But see, that's become an idolatry now because you can bring the word of God to somebody who's committed to their political party and they'll go, but what? God has spoken on this issue and the party must adjust, not the kingdom of God and not your commitment to the party. That's a design idol. If you don't have the true God, that means you have a false God. The biblical word for a false God is idol. That thing you look to first as your source is now your God. And God can't be second.
0: 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Then join us next time for 2 Minutes with Tony.

And that is The Way and John Reddick. And we are the Cornerstone Music with a Message. You're home for the Summer Blessing Giveaway. It is Tuesday, June the 30th, the last day of June. How about that? And, you know, we're getting such great response from our early morning program, Mornings with Mann and Dr. Timothy Mann and the Foundations of Truth. It just helps you build your life on the unshakable foundation of God. I started listening to him a couple weeks ago as I take my walk at 6:30 in the morning. I don't know why I get up so early. I'm up at 5. I don't know about you. But I turn Dr. Mann on at 6:30, and it just starts the day off on the right foot. This morning, he was talking about how to boast in the things of Christ and not of ourselves, just how to glorify God by how you live. And that was the way I started my morning this morning. You could start your morning the same way. Dr. Timothy Mann on WJLU FM, 6:30. And then if you get up really early on our sister station WMFJ 1450 AM. He's on at 4 AM. That's Mornings with Mann, and you too will be inspired.

0: Iran says it has no fear of the U.S. and is able to stop any military attack.
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2: 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Are we living in what the Bible calls the last days?
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2: The book of Revelation in the Bible talks about the last days in veiled language and mysterious symbolism. 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These are things we see in our world. They are also things predicted in the Bible. Read the book of Revelation. Your perspective on life will change because God has the last word on the last days.
4: Russia, meanwhile, hitting back with a deadly missile attack on Kyiv.
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If I didn't have you and Band Reeves here on the Cornerstone Music with a message on this Tuesday, June the 30th, the last day of June. How about that? Hope you have a wonderful July 4th weekend, too, before I forget. So we have 86 degrees right now. That's not too bad. We're going to go down to about 78 tonight and then up to 86 again tomorrow. And once again, if you do not have a church home, check out our directory, because we have this listing of local churches there that we've partnered with for so many years. Make one of them your house of worship. Just go to our website at wjlu.org

0: This is Seeking Him with Nancy DeMoss Wagglemuth.
1: Years ago, a well-known preacher described a surrendered life this way.
2: 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Here's my life, Lord. I'm giving it all. But the reality for most of us is that He sends us to the bank and has us cash the $1,000 for quarters. We go through life putting out 25 cents here and 50 cents there.
1: What does it mean to offer 25 cents at a time? Well, God may be asking you to sacrifice the next 30 minutes to call a mother-in-law who can be so negative, or to talk with your teenage kid, or to give up a normal night's sleep to care for a sick child. Maybe it seems like your day is so routine and nothing you do really matters. Don't forget that each 25-cent sacrifice is significant in God's economy. With Seeking Him, I'm Nancy DeMoss Wagglemuth.
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And that was Twyla Paris and Hosanna, You Are Worthy. 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You'll love

Just love that, Toby Mac, and everything. We are in the 5 o'clock hour now. It's the Cornerstone Music with a message. We sure hope you're enjoying our July newsletter. Boy, it went out in the mail. I got mine on Saturday, and it is just terrific because it talks all about our summer blessing giveaway. So if you're not on the list, be sure to get on. Just email us at WJLU at WJLU.org. Coming up next is Phil Wickham and Homesick for Heaven.

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1: 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Because I wanted them to be hard workers.
0: 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And I remember thinking, I think marriage is going to need that. And marriage is hard, and it needs hard work.
1: 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Stay in there.
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1: So many Americans today are up to here in debt, and somebody has described the average American as a person who drives a bank-financed car with gasoline that he bought with a credit card. He's on his way to open a charge account at a department store so he can fill his house that he owes the savings and loan for with installment purchased furniture. We're in financial bondage, so many of us. You say, well, I'm not in financial bondage. I've got plenty. I've got it salted away. I've got it. You may have plenty and be in financial bondage. Rich people are in financial bondage when they try to find satisfaction in their money.

0: money and can't do it. The Bible says, he that loveth silver shall not be satisfied with silver.
1: Profound truth, simply stated. 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

So beautiful. Mercy me and make it well. And we're coming up to the 6 o'clock hour now. Family Life Today, So Real, with Dave and Ann Wilson. They're our favorite Christian couple. They'll be yours too. That's 6 p.m. on the Cornerstone right here.

0: Welcome to today's encouragement from Our Daily Bread. Praying to Grow was written by Patricia Raybon and read by Joyce Dinkins.
1: After Lam Wai Chan moved from his native Singapore to pastor a church in Japan, he panicked. In a nation known as a missionary graveyard, where about 1% of the nation's people are Christian, Lam felt like I was taking over a sinking ship. Crying out to God, he sensed the answer, offer the church back to me. Rather than update worship or music, Wai Chan asked members to pray. Slowly, the church doubled in size. Their faithful praying is a living biblical model of how to build a community in Jesus. First, pray. In every situation, by prayer and petition with thanksgiving, Paul wrote in Philippians chapter 4, present your requests to God. In this way, we offer our ministries, churches, and programs back to God. We may plant seeds and water them, but as the apostle said in 1 Corinthians chapter 3, neither the one who plants nor the one who waters is anything, but only God who makes things grow. He was imploring believers at Corinth to stop quarreling about which church leader they followed. As Paul said, no one can lay any foundation other than the one already laid, which is Jesus Christ. Let's prayerfully give our churches back to Him. Then watch them grow. Today's encouragement was provided by Our Daily Bread Ministries.

And this is the Cornerstone Music with a message. So grateful you're with us here on the Cornerstone. I'm Elaine, heading out now. So I hope you have a peaceful, restful, and blessed evening. From my heart to yours, may God's love fill your home.

0: Modern pressures have produced a disease called anxiety. However, man has always been beset by worries.
1: Billy Graham.
0: Jesus said to men of all centuries, take no thought for tomorrow, but seek ye first the kingdom of God and his righteousness, and all these things shall be added unto you. 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
1: 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We're the Billy Graham Evangelistic Association.

0: Can you place a pro-life bumper sticker on a company's van? Stay tuned.
1: That's attorney David Gibbs Jr., and this is the Legal Alert.
0: Jason was a driver for a parts delivery firm in eastern North Carolina. He drove the same van for the company every day, and he decided to express his personal views by placing a pro-life bumper sticker on the company van. When his boss instructed him to remove this pro-life bumper sticker, Jason called us at the Christian Law Association about his religious rights in the workplace. Our attorneys explained that Jason absolutely had the right to place a bumper sticker on his personal vehicle, but the company-owned van was another matter. Hence, the employer in this case was within his right to ask for its removal. However, if the company makes an exception and allows other bumper stickers, things like motorcycle bumper stickers, political group bumper stickers, or sportsmen's groups, then he would have the right to put his faith bumper sticker up. But if they say no bumper stickers, the company absolutely has the right. It's their van, and we want to be respectful.
1: The Legal Alert with attorney David Gibbs Jr. is a presentation of this station and the Christian Law Association.
2: American Family News, I'm Robert Thornton. An immigration enforcement organization says the Supreme Court has degraded the meaning of citizenship here in the United States. More from AFN's Chad Groening.
3: Chief Justice John Roberts and Amy Coney Barrett voted with the three liberal justices to strike down President Donald Trump's executive order declaring that children born to people who are in the United States illegally or temporarily are not American citizens. So with the exception of the children of diplomats and several other special cases, anyone born within the borders of the United States continues to be, as a matter of law, considered a citizen. Ira Melman is media director for the Federation for American Immigration Reform. He says the court got it wrong.
4: The Supreme Court has degraded the meaning of citizenship here in the United States. It clearly ignored precisely what the framers of the Constitution were saying back in the 1860s when they wrote the amendment. It was clear that they intended this for specific purposes, and the subject to the jurisdiction thereof was included for a reason, and the court seemed to completely overlook that.
3: Melman says steps must now be taken to mitigate the damage.
4: In terms of illegal immigration, what we have to do is a better job of preventing people from coming in here illegally in the first place. In terms of birth tourism, we need to have consular officers make sure that when they issue a visa, they're not issuing it to someone who is in the late stages of pregnancy. We need to hold accountable the partners that they work with here in the United States. We can hold them accountable criminally, civilly, and discourage this sort of business. So there are things that we can do to mitigate this.
3: But Melman says this ruling is going to encourage more people overseas to come to the U.S. and have a child. I'm Chad Groening.
2: The Supreme Court also upheld state laws which ban boys from playing in female sports. The court's conservative majority, which has repeatedly ruled against the issue of allowing biological boys to pass as females just because they feel that way, ruled that state bans in Idaho and West Virginia do not violate the Constitution or the federal law known as Title IX, which prohibits sex discrimination in education. National Public Radio quickly retracted an article today that incorrectly reported that Justice Samuel Alito was retiring and blamed the error on a misunderstanding. The article was written by an NPR veteran Supreme Court reporter who planned to address the issue on air later in the day, according to the news outlet. Heat will affect many over the July 4th weekend. Fox Weather's Michael Estime reports from the National Mall.
5: We're forecasting, get this, temperatures at 104 degrees, near record-breaking on Friday. You factor in the humidity, it'll feel almost as warm as a steam room, 112 degrees. We're on, of course, the National Mall, the Great American State Fair going on, highlighting all 50 nifty United States city officials, just saying, listen, it's going to be blazing hot, and it's going to be dangerously hot, so please make sure that you're staying hydrated, you're wearing loose-fitted clothing, and of course, finding shade, and most importantly, air conditioning to keep yourself nice and cool, because this heat wave could be record-breaking.
2: An opinion piece in the New York Post is titled, "The Daughters of the American Revolution Are in Revolt, Because Trans Zealots Can't Leave Anything Alone." Delegates at the DAR's 135th Continental Congress in Washington, D.C. this past weekend defeated a member-driven attempt to limit membership to those born female, that is, to actual daughters. It goes on to say that the vote means the group's leaders will get their way. They can now open membership to anyone who considers themselves to be female. A man who protested the federal law enforcement surge wins a settlement. More from Fox's Lillian Wu.
6: A man who was detained after playing Darth Vader's theme song from Star Wars on his cell phone as he followed several National Guard troops down a public Washington, D.C. street last September is getting a settlement from the District of Columbia, which he claims violated his First and Fourth Amendment rights. Sam O'Hara, who was handcuffed and detained for some 20 minutes after a guard member called police, was released without charges. He went on to sue the district.
2: On Wall Street, stocks were up today. The Dow rose 136. The S&P was up almost 60. The NASDAQ soared 394. West Texas Intermediate crude was about $70 a barrel. See more news at AFM.net.
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8: So we just moved into a new neighborhood.
9: Yes.
8: And one of the best things, I don't know what you're going to say about this new neighborhood, is not the house. It's not even the location. It's our neighbors.
9: It's Roman and Helen.
8: I was going to say Roman.
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8: You know, we're pulling in and we're moving boxes in. Actually, it might have even been before that. Our neighbor right across the street, who looks exactly like Anthony Hopkins.
9: He does. Oh, wow.
8: Comes walking down to the end of the driveway with this big smile. I mean, I think
9: Polish
8: he
9: accent.
8: Genuinely was excited to introduce us to the neighborhood.
9: Mm-hmm.
8: And he's become a really good friend.
9: Really good friend. He came here when he was 18 years old from Poland, got to hear his story, how his wife's from Poland, from the village he grew up in, and they didn't even know each other, but they met here in the United States and got married.
8: Yeah, and now every time our garage doors open, he texts and says, hey, your garage door's open. He's just that guy watching out for us. And here's what I thought.
9: And our other neighbors, too, have been great.
8: Yeah, and I thought the way we feel about Roman, just this genuine, love-filled man. Does anybody feel that about Dave and Ann Wilson in this neighborhood? Because I think that's what we're supposed to be, the light of Christ. As we come into a new area, we should represent that. So we're going to talk about that today.
9: But I also think, Dave, we've gotten really lazy. Like back in Michigan, you know, sometimes it's easy just to pull in the garage, put the garage door down, and go in without talking to anybody, especially if you haven't had a very good day.
8: Yeah, so today we're going to change that. We're going to change us.
10: There we go.
8: And we're going to change others. We got Don Everts back in the studio with us. Don, welcome back to Family Life Today.
10: Always love being with you guys.
8: Now, you're sitting over there smiling. I mean, you've written a book called The Hopeful Neighborhood.
10: Yeah.
8: The subtitle is What Happens When Christians Pursue the Common Good. So you're over there smiling because what we're talking about is exactly what you're hoping happens, right?
10: Well, and I'm smiling because I just moved into a new neighborhood too.
9: Oh.
8: And by the way, this is your 31st.
10: It is my 31st for those who are keeping track at home. That's right. That's right. I've moved around a lot and maybe it'll be my last. I'm hoping. But yeah, we just moved in and it's been fun to get to know the neighbors. So I'm smiling because we're kind of navigating the same thing of like, what is my relationship to this neighborhood going to be? Am I going to have a relationship?
9: I think that's a good question. And should we have?
10: And should we? No one expects me to.
8: Yeah.
10: It's culturally normal to not. And yet, you know, with the research we've done on neighborhoods and digging back into the scriptures and what the scriptures have to say about how we're meant to be a blessing to the people and place right around us, I think actually God invites us to. Mm-hmm. Like, life is more beautiful if we kind of become a part of this like web of people and place and pets and trees and streets and sidewalks and all the things around us. So I'm smiling because what a wonderful thing to be thinking about.
9: You just alluded to what happened, of what made us stop being outside and what took us inside. I was curious, like, what are those things?
10: I think there are a wide variety of reasons. I think one interesting one here in the modern era is we have a huge emphasis on evangelism, which I'm a fan of. Like, most of my books are about evangelism. So, you know, but I think that we have equated, like, being a faithful Christian and relating with the people around us is mostly done by sharing the gospel message. Now, is that a way of loving people? Totally, absolutely. Now, do most people trust us enough to hear it from us? No, they don't. But it's interesting because in the early church, an interesting thing was said about the first Christians. It was said that they had eloquent behavior. Think about that for a second. It wasn't that they had eloquent words. They had eloquent behavior. That's an early historian in those first centuries when they were being persecuted. And yet they were loving the people and place around them in gorgeous ways, in beautiful ways. Early historians said that Christians had a strange way about them that drew people to them. Mm-hmm. Well, that strange way was Jesus's way of laying your life down for other people and lifting others up and seeing their dignity and blessing them and picking kids up. So I think one of the things that has changed is I think that maybe because the culture around us is shifting and we're kind of this post-Christendom era where like the culture is less Christian around us. And I think some people are kind of tempted, I'm going to close off and every now and then I'll just lob an evangelism grenade out, you know, and hopefully, you know, God can use it. Probably I'll be persecuted and they won't respond. If that's our most engaging, winsome picture of how we're supposed to be relating with the world around us, no wonder we're kind of isolated and closed off and we pop up from our home and we run over to a Christian huddle and then we pop up from there and go run over to another Christian huddle. So I think we can huddle up like that and we've lost this picture, this biblical image of, I mean, it's right there in the garden. Keep and care for the people in the place right around you. Peter in the New Testament, where they're being persecuted in Asia Minor and they're being tempted to close themselves off. And Peter writes this gorgeous letter that says, oh, guys, you are elect exiles. You're elect by God right where God wants you. It feels like you're in exile. So love the people around you.
8: Yeah, and it's interesting. I think a lot of us, you know, we want to get our neighbor to our church.
10: Yeah.
8: You know, Christmas is coming or Easter's coming. We're going to make an invite, and it's the only time we ever talk to him. You know, it's like,
10: Who are you again?
8: You live next to us. It's like if we were over there helping them in their yard or we saw there was a need and we showed up with no agenda, they're showing up.
9: They don't feel like they're a project that we are working on.
8: And then we make the invite, they're probably going to go, yeah, I know you. I trust you. What are you talking about?
10: That's
8: church,
10: right.
8: What?
10: That's right.
8: But if you just lob the thing and they're probably going to say no. And you're going to think it's them and it's probably us.
10: Yeah, that's right. And it's interesting in Peter's letter, for example, we talked in the last episode about how he encouraged them to pursue the common good. You know, like just love people, like do nice things for them. A little later he says, when people ask you the reason for the hope that is inside of you, be ready to talk about your faith. It's like as you are laying your life down and you're living a beautiful upside down Jesus life with the people in place right around you, they're going to ask you at some point. Mm-hmm. Like you're going to build trust. You're going to have gained a hearing. And he's like, so be ready. I mean, be ready to talk about it. And that's the other way we can love our neighbors is like to be ready to say, we're like this because we follow this weird ancient rabbi who, you know, and we live this life for him because of my wife and how incredible she is. Our neighbors are already coming to our church, but it's not because we invited them to church. Mm-hmm. It's because we invite them over for a meal.
9: It's that D.L. Moody quote that says, out of 100 men, one will read the Bible and the other 99 will read the Christian. Your neighbors have been reading your wife. They've been reading you, Don. They've been reading your family and they're thinking, I haven't read my Bible, but what I see in that family is something that's attractive.
10: You know, some people think we make a good testimony by pretending we have it all together, you know, and all that. That doesn't convince anyone of anything. No. I mean, it's being authentic and having people in your life and loving them in practical ways. That is what makes a difference. Mm-hmm. And, you know, our research told us, we asked non-Christians, is there anything in your community or your neighborhood that you think churches or Christians could be helpful with? And they said yes. So there are actually things that they're like, yeah, actually Christians could be helpful. The other encouraging thing is that in general, they don't trust churches or Christians generally, but they have a high trust for people who live in the neighborhood.
9: Interesting.
10: If the last era, the era of Christendom, was maybe an era of like church-centered programs or, you know, massive programs and that sort of thing, people don't want those right now, the non-Christians, but they want, but someone who lives in their neighborhood, they'll trust them because they live in the neighborhood.
8: Now, have you done anything like as a family in your neighborhood?
10: Oh, yeah.
8: I'm putting you on a spot.
9: Yeah, tell us some of the things your family's done.
10: Well, I mean, being married to Wendy is a little like cheating. So we did basement church for a while, just having people in our church. We turned our garage into a hockey rink. You know how a lot of people have fire pit? Well, we put ours in the front. Rather than the back. And people come by all the time. Hey, you want a hot dog? You know, and people stop by, going to our neighbors and inviting them to holiday type things. Hey, we're doing this for the holidays. So all those kind of preceding kinds of things, block parties are great. All those things are ways of getting to know your neighbors, starting to be a blessing there. We make it a practice to just sit on our front porch rather than the back porch.
8: Mm. You know, as a pastor, I have definitely felt the tension of serving marriages in our church. I mean, it's a passion of ours. And, you know, couples aren't falling apart, but they're not really connecting either. So things can look fine on the surface or on the outside, but there's always some drift happening.
9: For sure.
8: Underneath. And you see this as a leader and you know marriages need support, but figuring out what to do, often it can feel overwhelming. So we've walked with a lot of churches through this, and most just need a simple place to start.
9: And we have that for you. So if you thought about doing a marriage event but didn't want to build it from scratch, this is a great way forward. When you purchase 10 or more workbooks, we'll include the full video study. Just use the code STRONGFAMILIES. Did you hear that? STRONGFAMILIES.
8: That's one word.
9: Yep. Through June 30th. And you can go to familylifetoday.com and click the link in the show notes and just again enter the discount code STRONGFAMILIES. When I was a kid, nobody had trampolines. Nobody back in the day. But my family did. I don't even know how my dad got this square. It was a square trampoline. The first day we moved into the neighborhood, we took that square trampoline and we put it in the front yard.
10: Wow.
9: Purposely. My dad said, you guys want some friends? Put this out in the front yard. Every kid on our street was in the front yard. I like that idea about your fire pit.
10: Yeah.
9: You know, because people are just walking by and you can say hi to them.
10: That's right. Yeah. So there's little things that we've done. You know, there's bigger things too. We've invited neighbors to move in with us when things have happened.
8: You really have done that.
10: Sure. When there have been situations where they need help, where, you know, things are going on in life and, you know, come on over and your washing machine doesn't work, come on over. But the prerequisite for a lot of those things, and this isn't rocket science, but it also is challenging, is to actually know people. So like, you know, when we did this research with Barna at Lutheran Hour, we said, we need to make some tools that can help people get to know their neighbors better. So this will be silly, but like, cause it's hard. If you've lived in a neighborhood for a long time, it's hard to reengage and go, I totally forgot your name. And I know I say hi to you like
9: so awkward
10: all the time, but I've forgotten your name. Like, how do you re-get to know people? So like we've created this neighborhood map, a simple little thing people can do to go and try to get to know people. We created this thing called Neighborhood Bingo. And so it's this bingo board and there's little things that you have to do to create a thing. And, you know, whether it's like ask them what the name of their pet is, tell them you forgot the name of their pet. So there's little things that we can be doing just to begin to re-engage with our neighbors. For those of us, if there's people listening who are like, I'd love to do things to love my neighbors, I don't know any of them. Well, then start there.
8: Yeah, just get to know them. Yeah. And I think one of the things I hear you saying is like, have eyes.
10: Yes.
8: Eyes to see your neighbors. It's easy, even as a pastor, I saw my people at my church.
10: Yes.
8: And my eyes were on them. How can I serve them? And you know, like I'm a shepherd there, but it's like, well, we're shepherds. We're the light of the world in our neighborhood. Yeah. And we need eyes to see. I'll never forget one day I get a phone call from Ann. She's driving home, and I find out, and I don't even know how this story's going to end, that she picks up some lady on the side of the road.
9: Yeah, this was, I'm driving home, and when I get up in the morning, before I turn off, right after I turn off my alarm, I say a quick prayer. Jesus, I give you my life today. Mm. I give you everything in me, and I pray that you would give me your eyes, you give me your ears, and you give me your mouth to be able to speak. And so, you guys, God hears those prayers,
10: and he answers them.
9: Those prayers. And so I was driving home from work one day. I'm talking to my mom and dad, who were then in their late 80s, and I talked to them every day. That was a big thing. They wanted me to call them every day, so I called them. My mom had Alzheimer's, but my dad's really quick, and I said, hey, I just went by someone that sat on the sidewalk. I'm going to turn around and go see what's up. Because I could see she was older and she just sat down in the middle of a sidewalk on a busy road. And my dad, this is so like my
8: this
9: dad, he goes,
8: so
9: oh, hey, keep me on the phone. I want to hear what's happening.
10: And so, because he was curious or because he wanted to protect you?
9: No, he was curious.
8: He's an older woman.
9: And so I turn around, I go to this woman, and she's sitting, and she's, I can tell she's probably in her late 80s as well.
10: Yeah.
9: And she has a huge bag and a purse. I sit down on the sidewalk with her, and I said, hey, I noticed that you sat down. Are you okay? And she says, she's so funny. She says, honey, I am tired, and it is hot, and I have a ways to go to get to my house. And I said, well,
8: this is probably 5 or 10 blocks from our neighborhood.
9: Yeah.
8: It's pretty close.
9: So, yeah, she's pretty close to us. And I said, well, I'm on my way home, and you don't know me, but I am so happy to drive you home. And she said, that would be wonderful. So she gets in my car, and now I have to introduce her to my dad and my mom. Hey, Dad, this is Betty.
10: They're on the speakerphone.
9: They're still on the speakerphone. So I say to Betty, do you have an address? And she said, honey, I know where I live. I'll just tell you where to go. So I start driving, and she tells me a street, and I just kind of type it into my phone. I'm thinking, I don't know where that street is. And this is my neighborhood. And so we're driving. She says, take a left, take a right. And then she says, And she starts crying. And she said, I don't know where I am. And I can tell because my mom has dementia. I thought, something's up. And so I know that there is an assisted living home close to this place. So I drive to that parking lot. I said, does this look familiar? And she's crying even harder. She says, no. And I said, well, you know, maybe you have your ID in your purse, because she can't even remember her last name now.
10: Wow.
9: And so she says, Leah, let me find something. So she has this big bag and a purse. But the only things in this big bag, she pulls out a wig and then she pulls out this huge thing of makeup. And then this is the most fun. This is the funniest thing. She pulls out this huge alarm clock, a black big alarm clock with the bells on the top, you know, that goes ding, ding, ding, ding.
10: Yeah.
9: And I said, Betty, you are super prepared. And she said, honey, you never know what you're going to come across. You always need these things with you. And then I find a wallet, but there's nothing in the wallet. But at the very bottom of her purse in a pocket, I find a card and it has a name on it. And I said, do you know this name? I read the name. And she said, yeah, that's my daughter's name. And so I Google the daughter's name and I find out, she's in the neighborhood. I know this
10: the
9: street.
10: Daughter is.
8: Her
10: the
8: daughter's
10: daughter
8: is. Street is near
9: and
8: where we
9: so
8: are.
9: And so I drive to this, it's pretty close to us, this home. And in the driveway is a police car, a fire truck, and the alarm, the sirens are going off. And Betty says, oh no, I think I'm in trouble. And so I pull into the driveway. This man comes running out and he yells, Ann Wilson, you have my mom. And I said, what? He goes, of course, of course. We have been praying, Father God, find our mother. And it was his mother-in-law.
10: Wow.
9: And he said she's been living in their home just a few weeks. She has dementia.
8: He knows Ann because they go to our church.
9: They go to our church. And he said, we prayed God send an angel to find her and bring her home. Mm. And he said, thank you for finding her and seeing our mom. And it makes me teary thinking about it. she passed away not too long after that. Wow. And they asked me to come to the funeral and share that story because they said, we want people to know that God always sees them, that there's someone in the neighborhood that's watching out for them. Like God will send his people to you. I thought that was the sweetest story.
10: And the beautiful thing, Anne, what I love is that it started because you sat down next to her.
8: And saw her.
10: You saw her, you sat down next to her. People listening, like, how do I engage with my neighborhood? Just look, just watch. And there are going to be opportunities to be light. There are going to be opportunities to just be friendly. There are going to be opportunities to just have fun. And that is eloquent behavior. That's what they called it in the early church. And there's a reason why Jesus said, let your light shine and people will give glory to your Father who is in heaven. You know, what you did, you let your light shine, but the glory goes to God. Like people are more impressed by God because of what you did. And so that's kind of the hope. If people are listening, they're like, I want to share the gospel with my neighbors. I don't like them, but I want to share the gospel with them. Well, maybe start by liking them or getting to know them and being kind and loving them, pursuing the welfare of your neighborhood. And then God will give you, you'll gain a hearing. Over time, if he's pursuing someone, there'll be an opportunity to share the gospel. And eloquent behavior draws people in and they go, why are you hopeful?
8: Yeah, I think it's so easy to see and move on. Like I'm honestly thinking if I was driving that day and saw this woman, I would have kept driving.
10: Yeah.
8: Like, yeah, there's a woman sitting there and Anne has this
9: heart that
8: says, I got to stop. You know, I got to stop.
9: It's that prayer at the beginning. I feel like when we offer our lives to God, he's like, all right.
10: You're available.
9: Yeah, you're available today.
8: So when you're walking around your neighborhood, which we do a lot,
10: it's
8: like you walk by a neighbor, stop.
10: Yeah.
8: Just say hi. And yet it may lead to a conversation. I know some of you are thinking, I don't want to stop. I don't want to talk to them.
9: Okay.
8: I want to get my, you know, steps in. And it's like, no, we're called to be the light of the world. And you know, it's really interesting. It's one of my mantras when I was preaching is that very passage, Matthew 5:14, when Jesus says, you are the light of the world, a city set on a hill cannot be hidden. The word in the Greek set on a hill is strategically placed on a hill.
10: Yeah.
8: So in a sense, he's saying to the disciples and to us now as disciples, I'm strategically placing you in neighborhoods to be light.
10: Yeah.
8: Don't close your garage door and shut your door and turn off the lights and hide. I mean, there are times where we need to refill.
9: I have to share this story.
8: Walk across the street and say hi to your neighbor.
10: Yeah.
8: You got another story?
9: I have not done this well over the years. I just have to say, because sometimes it's messy. We'd like it to be the story of the woman sitting on the sidewalk. But man, when we lived in California and we were going to seminary, we're pouring into and trying to love our neighbors. And then there's this one lady. She just, I was drained after a while because she was just talking. I have to admit, she came to my door one time and it was a glass. You could see through it.
10: You were pretending you weren't there.
9: I fell on the floor, flat on my stomach because I just did not want to talk to her that day. And so I'm saying, like, we don't all do it perfectly. Another time we had a woman who was not in a great situation in marriage. It was a little abusive. So she lived with us for a little bit with a daughter and they had a little dog. And that dog upstairs went to the bathroom all the time in that upstairs bedroom where they were staying. And like, oh, that's what I'm saying. It's not always convenient.
10: Yeah.
9: It's not always easy.
8: It's messy.
9: It is.
10: This is part of why after we did this research and realized like, how do we do this? And we don't have the muscles that, you know, maybe the early church had or whatever. So we developed this network across the country and even around the world, people are starting to do it called the Hopeful Neighborhood Project, which is just people who are like, I want to be helpful in some way in getting to know my neighborhood, in helping my neighborhood. And so we created hopefulneighborhood.org. It's just like a place. There's neighborhood coaches who can, well, here's some ideas. People are sharing best practices with each other, sharing stories with each other, because sometimes we fall on the floor and we pretend we're not there. And we need to hear the story from someone else and go, oh, okay, I can do that.
9: Yeah.
10: I can do that. Or to get ideas. It's embarrassing that we're out of practice because Christians should be like industry leaders when it comes to being good neighbors.
8: Yeah.
10: We really should. And we're not.
8: Yeah.
10: And that's okay. Like, we'll just admit it and repent and then say, we have to grow. You know, how can I get some help in this? How can I get some ideas? I'll just sit out front. I'll just that's an act of being available.
9: Yeah.
10: We'll see what God does.
9: And I would say too, whatever you do, whatever you pray about, bring your kids. If you have kids in your home, Bring them into it.
10: Yeah.
9: Have that conversation. Absolutely. Pray at the dinner table, Lord, help us to love and see our neighbors. And what would that look like? And then talk to your kids about it and pray about your neighbors. It gives them a worldview. It gives them
10: absolutely
9: a vision for their neighborhood of how God can use them, not just sharing the gospel, but just in loving them.
10: Every first day of school, you know, because kids are all, you know, first day of school. Yeah. Part of my speech, you know, sending them off, I always say, I want you to keep an eye out for someone who's new to the school in your classroom, or someone who doesn't have anyone to play with on the playground. Because we can get so caught up in ourselves, it's actually like your life is found by giving it away and by looking out for others. And we want to pass that on to our kids, and maybe they'll do better than we have done.
11: Tell you what, that's good stuff. I hope you as a listener feel motivated to say, God, I want to make a dent where I'm sent. I'm sent right here in my neighborhood. So God, use me, and he will.
9: I feel totally inspired. We can do better at this, and I want to be better at this. Again, this is Don Everett's book called The Hopeful Neighborhood, What Happens When Christians Pursue the Common Good.
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15: 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But a Christian leader challenged her. 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Your husband is with the Lord. Rahel began wearing white instead. My situation was very difficult, she said, but God always encourages me. 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
18: So many Americans today bankruptcy here, in debt, and somebody has described the average American as a person who drives a bank-financed car with gasoline that he bought with a credit card. He's on his way to open a charge account at a department store so he can fill his house that he owes the savings and loan for with installment purchase furniture. We're in financial bondage, so many of us. You say, well, I'm not in financial bondage. I've got plenty. I've got it salted away. I've got it. You may have plenty and be in financial bondage. Rich people are in financial bondage when they try to find satisfaction in their money and can't do it. The Bible says, he that loveth silver shall not be satisfied with silver.
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15: Well, welcome once again to Dr. James Dobson's Family Talk, the broadcast division of the Dr. James Dobson Family Institute. I'm Roger Marsh, and as our country approaches a milestone birthday, yes, it's been 250 years since the signing of the Declaration of Independence, and today we're asking a question that many Americans have actually stopped asking, and that is, who do we have to thank for it all? 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Cynthia Scott is an author, a prayer leader, and a longtime intercessor for our nation, and she has a new book out called Celebrating God, Our Founder at America's 250th Birthday. That'll be our topic of conversation on today's broadcast. On the last edition of Family Talk, Cynthia walked us through God's hand of providence on America, from the covenant of the pilgrims to the faith that shaped our founding. She also reminded us that remembering our true history is one of the ways that we honor the Lord. Today, she and I will pick up that conversation, looking at where our nation stands right now and what it will take to see genuine revival in the years ahead. So let's buckle up for part two of my conversation with author Cynthia Scott, talking about celebrating God, our founder, on today's edition of Dr. James Dobson's Family Talk. Well, welcome back to Family Talk, the broadcast ministry of the Dr. James Dobson Family Institute. I'm Roger Marsh. Our continuing conversation with Cynthia Scott, author of the book Celebrating God, Our Founder at America's 250th Birthday. Cynthia, it's good to have you back on the program today.
21: Thank you so much for welcoming me back. It was fun the first time. I'm looking forward to today.
15: It's interesting every time I talk to someone who is in the battle for religious liberty, whether it's Beckett Fund, Alliance Defending Freedom, Family Research Council, and we have conversations about religious liberty. It's amazing to me, Cynthia, how many people don't understand that, is the fact that religious liberty based on biblical principles grants all liberties to people, whether they are saved or not saved. I mean, that rain will fall on the just and the unjust, if you will. Gary Bauer, one of our colleagues, is a member of the Religious Council, and he is a frequent visitor now in the White House, and they have, you know, guest appearances and prayer meetings and things of that nature. And people, what do you hear? Oh, Donald Trump wants to start a theocracy. Without realizing that, wait, God's plan for the United States was not a theocracy, it was religious liberty. And we have these things that God has provided for us, but he gives us the liberty to choose whether or not we will accept them. And that, for those who are looking at the 250th anniversary celebration of the United States with a certain measure of disdain, please be encouraged by what we're hearing from Cynthia Scott today here on Dr. James Dobson's Family Talk. Celebrating God, Our Founder at America's 250th Birthday is the book, and there are so many powerful principles in this resource that will help you as a citizen, as a Christian, as a parent, as a grandparent, that we can't recommend this book enough. Cynthia, let's take a look at another aspect of the United States founding with God being our founder that is
0: it's kind of a tough spot, I think, because a lot of people totally get Declaration of Independence. You know, we have inalienable rights. They are all endowed by our Creator, so they all come from God. But then you fast forward 13 years later, we have a U.S. Constitution, and the Constitution doesn't give everybody all of those rights at that point. It had to be amended. You know, we have Bill of Rights, 13th, 14th Amendment, yeah. Things like that.
9: Yes.
0: Talk about why we can still know that God was very present in American history when the Constitution was found, even though it was ratified and then had to be amended several times.
9: Right. God is perfect, but men are not. We know that.
0: That's a good way to say it.
9: And
0: yes.
9: So that's just a fact. And this is so interesting to me because I think sometimes churches miss this. He moves in the moment in time in which something is happening. He moves among the issues of the day. Mm-hmm. And if we go back to our founding, and the research that I have done shows that the original founders that penned the Constitution, they did not want slavery,
0: right.
9: But two states, Georgia and South Carolina, threatened to remove themselves from the process, which really threatened the Union. The Union was extremely fragile after the war. Think about it. All that fighting, loss of men, loss of resources. You know, many states were out of money. And mm-hmm. they were not only battling for the creation of a nation, but they were battling for the existence of their own colonies, their own states.
0: Right.
9: So it's messy. The affairs of men are very messy. It's amazing mm-hmm. that God works through us at all, really, if you think about it.
0: Yeah, very true.
9: So the principle of freedom for all was very much present. Also present at that moment was the need to keep this fragile union together. And interestingly, our union has only been threatened seriously twice, and both were around the issue of slavery at the time of the founding and at the mm-hmm. time of the Civil War.
0: Right.
9: And God prevailed in the end. It took mm-hmm. more time, I think, than any of our founders wanted, and certainly more than God wanted. But God did prevail in providing freedom for all ultimately. You mentioned also, and I'm going to just switch to a different point here slightly,
0: yeah.
9: theocracy. You mentioned theocracy.
0: Mm-hmm.
9: And the more I think about it, even after finishing the book, I still think about all of these things. I think about how amazing God is. And when you think about the way he shaped our government, it was different than him shaping Israel, for example, where there was at first a theocracy and then a king, right?
0: Yeah.
9: But when it came to America, and as America having been shaped out of this 150 years of biblical thinking on the continent, even though we had a decline and needed that great awakening, we still had been grounded in that. When he brought the minds of the founders together to decide how this government was going to be shaped, he didn't go in the direction of theocracy or monarchy. He went in the direction of republic, and he fashioned it. I say God fashioned it. I believe he did, around his three roles. He is judge, mm-hmm. he is king, and he is lawgiver. And we have our three branches of government, which reflect those roles of God.
0: Right.
9: And additionally, the way they shaped it is that they held each other accountable. So we have this system of checks and balances, which prevents any single man or entity or group of taking control and ruling as a dictator. And so it's brilliant. It's brilliant. And the proof of its brilliance is that it's kept the nation alive and free for 250 years. It's really astonishing to me.
0: The idea that, as you talked about, the no theocracy, no dictator, that type of thing. And there are so many people who are afraid of something like that happening, and they don't realize that the God of the Bible, who is basically the author and perfecter not only of our faith, but also of our nation, if we will follow his way, provides for not having to ever worry about that. And this is, it's a great message of hope and encouragement for us in the body of Christ that we could share with people outside the church. What a great message from Cynthia Scott today here on Dr. James Dobson's Family Talk. Her brand new book is called Celebrating God, Our Founder at America's 250th Birthday, and we have a link for the book up at jdfi.net. Okay, you were getting into a good groove here with regard to the Constitution and God being perfect and men being not perfect, so we understand that. But I find it fascinating when you mentioned the South Carolina-Georgia connection to the slavery issue, the Constitution, and then ultimately the Bill of Rights. This is just an observation, and I'd love to get your feedback on it. It seems very interesting to me to see that South Carolina has kind of turned a corner with some of the leadership they've had over the years, but Georgia seems to be falling into a pit where there is a lot

0: I don't think I'd pin that on Georgia. I think as a nation, we've repented of our sin of slavery, which is a huge sin, by the way.
1: Mm-hmm. Yeah.
0: And we've changed our ways. And that is a testament to God's faithfulness. He led Amen. Us in that. But there is always a battle going on against Christ and against his principles. There is a battle for America going on. And to my way of thinking, behind the battle is the spirit of Antichrist. Because, you know, the founders that came to America, they really did have a heart to see the gospel spread. They not only wanted to live freely and they wanted to live according to the word of God personally, but they wanted to share the gospel. I say in my book, Jesus is in America's DNA, and I truly believe that. And we have seen their desires come to fruition in many ways. You know, that the body of Christ has flourished. I mean, we've had our dips and we've had our heights in America. Just think about the missionary movement after the Second Great Awakening and how Americans have funded the missionary movement, which really is an answer to the prayers of the Puritans and the Pilgrims centuries ago. So I think that as long as we are on this earth, Roger, you and I both know it, that spirit of Antichrist is not going to give up.
1: Right.
0: And too bad for that spirit of Antichrist, because it loses in the end.
1: Every time.
0: And we are going to prevail. And you know, we were talking about America, we were talking about Americans and what they think and know. And I wrote this book to give honor to God, because I was shocked. I thought, we never heard that God was the founder of our nation. He did not get the credit he deserves, and he needs to. And I'm thankful for the opportunity to be able to share it. The other thing I've learned is that as Americans learn the real history about our founding and God's involvement, they take courage, because now they are armed with some facts, the facts of God's actual involvement in our nation and how it translated into our Constitution, into our Bill of Rights, into our prosperity. You know, Deuteronomy, I talk about Deuteronomy, you know, the blessings and the curses of God. For those who follow him, there will be blessings. For those who disobey him, there will be curses. And of course, we've experienced both, but the story of America really is a story of such great blessing. And we have our forefathers and their deep faith to thank for that. And when we start seeing cracks in America, and we start seeing these, you know, anti-Christian movements, and we're shocked by it. I mean, I was shocked. I was raised I took God as being part of America for granted in my life. And then when you see all this, you realize, wow, we cannot take this legacy for granted.
1: Right.
0: We have got to be the protectors of the legacy. We have got to make sure that our people and our children know the true history. It's not your truth and my truth. It's the truth. And the truth is that God was in the midst of the founding, the initiating, the shaping, the founding of our nation. And in covenant with him, we can return to him and see him move again. And I'm praying for that Third Great Awakening. I know you are too.
1: Yes.
0: We want to see not just a move in the church. We want to see millions of people swept into the kingdom and transformation in our institutions. When our institutions begin to legislate things that are against the Bible, then we know we are in trouble, and we've got to move into those spaces.
1: Amen.
0: And, you know, we have the great sin of abortion in our nation, and it's a huge stain on America, not to mention a great sin and a sin against God and a sin against people. We've got to fix those things. We as Americans need to return to the God who founded us and gave us such great freedom and opportunity and exceptionalism. And we've got to wrong the rights. And I'm encouraged. This is not in my book, but you know, in the book of Esther, we see these dictates being put into law to kill people, these murderous dictates being put into law. And we also see them reversed as the people of God turn back to God. So there is precedent in the Bible for the overturning of these kinds of laws. And I think we need to press forward on that.
1: Now, Cynthia, you have a chapter in your book, and this is, I think, would have been Dr. Dobson's favorite part of the actual book, because he loved the not only the American concept, but the fact that our faith could thrive and that everything that he did and said was about helping to encourage people to see the good news of the gospel, the need for the gospel, in a country where you could thrive and really have just an awesome, amazing life.

0: You talk about the fact that that American exceptionalism really is a biblical concept, and a lot of people in our world, I mean, heck, we had a president who, once he was elected, went over to Europe and apologized for America. And, oh, we're not that great, and there are lots of exceptional people and everything. And I remember first thinking, okay, he's trying to be diplomatic, but he was also rather unbiblical. Talk about why American exceptionalism and prosperity is not about the greed of capitalism and the sin of corrupting markets that God says are good, but rather this is another fruit of God's hand of providence on our country when we are doing exceptional things, when we are prospering in the things that God wants us to prosper in.
1: Well, let's go back to the beginning again of the Garden of Eden. It's not like I do this in the book so much, but think about it. God created us for a love relationship with Him.
0: Amen.
1: He has called us to Himself in a love relationship. He loves us. So we need to start with that premise. He is the God that wants good for us. I know the plans I have for you, says the Lord, plans for good and not for evil, to prosper you and to give you a hope and a future, paraphrasing from Jeremiah 29:11 there. And so this is God's heart towards all people, not just Americans. And we know that. This is God's heart towards the people, His creation. And He says in His word, I have come to give you life and give you life abundantly. That is spiritual, of course, but He wants to bless us. He is a good Father who wants to care for us, His children. And He knows what's good for us and He knows what's not good for us. And He calls us to live in obedience. That's where we go back to Deuteronomy, and to follow Him, because He knows that if we live according to His ways, it will bring blessing to us. So that's as individuals, but it also applies corporately. If we corporately follow God, there will be blessing. Now, I'm not saying that I'm not talking about the prosperity gospel, certainly, and I'm not saying that everything in any person or nation's life is going to go perfectly. We live in a sin-filled world. However, God's desire for us is to prosper. So in creating this nation, it's not just about the land, although He did bring them to a land flowing with milk and honey. It is an incredibly rich and bountiful land that He brought us to, but He also brought us in to obey Him, to live under His commands so that He could pour out those blessings on us.
0: Yes.
1: And in the Constitution, where men are given freedom, they're given freedom not only politically and spiritually, but they're given freedom economically. And, you know, life, liberty, and the pursuit of happiness, when you look back at that concept of happiness, it's very closely related to property. Property ownership was very much a part of the colonists' thinking and what they felt God had for them. And so, and we think about that, when they started some of these colonies, you look at Jamestown and very briefly in Plymouth, tiny bit of socialism introduced, didn't work. That was shut down very quickly. And at that point, they assigned plots of land and people were, you know, to work those plots of land and prosper according to their work. That is very much a part of God's ways, and it's very much a part of our history. And it's part of what has made America prosperous and exceptional, because we had that freedom to flourish. And, you know, God says in the Bible, you know, to discover all the mysteries that He's created. You know, He said, you know, to manage the land. I mean, going back to the Genesis, and this is God's way to give us this means of production, this means of creating government, this means of flourishing, and then to flourish. And I do give God all the credit for that. And I do think that our founding documents, our system, our American system, has very much produced the prosperity that we've enjoyed.
0: Yeah, I love hearing you talk about this, Cynthia Scott, especially not only what you've written about in your book, Celebrating God, Our Founder, at America's 250th Birthday, which is up at jdfi.net. What do we look forward to now? I mean, there, Gary Bauer and I like to have this conversation that we say, boy, if we were sitting around with Dr. Dobson right now and saying, boy, what's America look like at 300? We might sometimes say, will America still be here at 300 for the anniversary there, the tricentennial? What do you talk about in your book that we can look forward to for, say, the next 250 years of our nation?
1: Well, the book, as you know, is half history and half prayer in every chapter. So we start with the history so people understand the facts, and then we move into engaging with God to pray, starting with repentance, a very positive word that we can get back on track with God, thanksgiving for all he's done, and then praying for the government, praying for the leaders of our nation. We're instructed, we're commanded to do that in the Bible, praying for our people, for our culture, and for the church. So I have prayers in the book that people can follow, and it's just a starting point, Roger, for people to pray for the nation. Mm-hmm. But then I encourage them to listen. What is God saying to them personally? And then to take action. And when you talk about the next 250 years or until Jesus comes back, that's on us. What are we going to do? Mm-hmm. And I believe that the most important thing that we can do in looking forward is turn back to God wholeheartedly.
0: Amen.
1: Turn back to him personally and in our families and as a nation. We need to reinvigorate our relationship with him through prayer. Prayer is conversation. It's a two-way conversation. Of course, we make our requests to God, but what's more important is what he says back to us. And he will stir every single person who seeks him. He will speak to them and he will call them for their part in America and in America's future. And, you know, I like to think of it as we the church, we the people. That's the way God creates community. Every single person matters. He speaks to and through every one of us, and each one is called to something special in this moment. And so that's how we look forward. We look to God first. We surrender to him. We come to him. We thank him for our amazing history. Rewriting history does not honor God.
0: Amen.
1: Remembering what he actually did does honor God.
0: Amen.
1: So remembering is the first thing, you know, repenting. You know, when I wrote these prayers, and I just, it was like a lightning bolt that hit me that said, God himself founded our nation. And maybe the biggest sin of our nation is that we have forgotten that and not acknowledged that. Perhaps if we had kept that first and foremost in our mind, we would never have had the length of slavery that we had or the sin of abortion if we had kept God first. So I say, what we need to do is remember and turn back to God and seek him, knowing that he loves each person, each one of your listeners. He loves, and he has a purpose for their lives, not only personally, but as we celebrate this great nation and as we move forward in it together.
0: Mm. Such an invigorating conversation here with Cynthia Scott today here on Dr. James Dobson's Family Talk. The book is called Celebrating God, Our Founder at America's 250th Birthday. I highly recommend it. Go to jdfi.net and you can learn more about the book. And as you were talking about our future, Cynthia, I couldn't help but remember back to the earlier part of our conversation here where we were discussing God being the God of liberty. And the fact that all of this is set up to run so smoothly and to run so perfectly, if we will submit to his authority, if we will repent of our sins, if we will truly take him at his word and strive to be fruitful and to multiply. And so I'm hopeful. I mean, I'm cautiously optimistic that we're starting to see that revival, not just for the preservation of America, but literally for the glory of God and for his purposes to be accomplished through our citizenship, our citizenry, and our leadership here. Cynthia Scott, thank you so much for the book. Thank you for putting all your time and effort into praying for our nation, but then showing us our history and why we all need to be spending more time, not only in prayer, but also in the streets, talking to people about God's providence for our nation. And thank you for being with us today here on Dr. James Dobson's Family Talk.
1: Thank you so much, Roger. It's been a joy.
0: Well, I love how Cynthia Scott left us today. Cautiously optimistic, not because of anything we can manufacture on our own, but because she believes God is not finished with this nation yet. And that's truly a hopeful note upon which we can land. Well, that wraps up my two-part conversation with author and prayer leader Cynthia Scott here on today's edition of Dr. James Dobson's Family Talk. Cynthia's new book is called Celebrating God, Our Founder at America's 250th Birthday, and you'll find a link to it along with both halves of our conversation at jdfi.org. And speaking of America's 250th birthday, this week we are releasing a series of five new videos from our own Gary Bauer, Senior Vice President of Public Policy here at the Dobson Policy and Culture Center, honoring this historic birthday. 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You can look for them at jdfi.org or drjamesdobson.org. 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This has been a presentation of the Dr. James Dobson Family Institute. This is Roger Marsh from Family Talk. 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
2: We have a great report today from one of our partners in Africa. Hi, I'm Chuck Bentley with My Money Life from Crown. A youth conference in Zimbabwe held a financial stewardship session for 120 students. Participants were between the ages of 13 and 25. Although most are still in school, a few had already been employed. The goal was to equip the next generation with foundational principles for managing their money in a healthy, God-honoring way. Training focused on the virtuous cycle, which is based on five key pillars of financial stewardship: work, give, save, spend, and invest. To ensure meaningful engagement, the students were divided into four groups of 30. Each received 1 hour of focused teaching and discussion. The key lessons included mindset transformation, debt awareness, and early stewardship. Many had never been taught about finances. It reshaped their understanding of money, management, and personal responsibility. They learned to avoid debt, embrace contentment, and practice wise stewardship early in life. The feedback was overwhelmingly positive. Many expressed gratitude for receiving this teaching for the very first time. They found this session both practical and transformative. 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A meaningful seed has been planted in the hearts of these young people. The hope is this next generation will reset their view on how finances are handled. Now, will credit card debt prevent you from good stewardship? Let Christian credit counselors help. They'll create a debt management plan just for you. 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
10: I think the most important letter is A, and I think the word that goes with that is acceptance.
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14: Well, what do you think? What letter of the alphabet do you have for your marriage? Today on Focus on the Family with Jim Daly, we're going to be exploring some simple ways that you can really revolutionize your relationship with your spouse. I'm John Fuller, and we're so glad you've joined us.
15: It's good nobody said F. I think we'd all go, what? But it could be friendship. That's a good one.
14: Go.
15: Not a letter grade like failure, right? But, you know, the longer I've been married, the more I realize that it's not the big things that destroy marriage. Those things do, whether it's addiction, infidelity, you know, those big things that can happen. But over time, all the little things can add up to drifting apart and no longer being in love with each other. Mm-hmm. So today we want to cover those A to Z ideas, and it gives us a simple framework with our guests to kind of better understand what to think about when you're in that moment with your spouse and what you need to do to preserve and grow and deepen your love in your marriage.
14: Mm-hmm. And Jason and Tori Benham are back with us today, and they've developed a list of 30 different, simple, effective ideas that couples can use to strengthen their relationship. And these are things you can start doing today. So the Benhams were here last year, and we covered just a few items from those 30. And Jason and Tori are relationship coaches and speakers and authors, and they've got a podcast. It's great. You should listen. It's called Beauty and Battle. And the list they've developed is, well, more or less based on their book, A to Z Marriage. It's got more than 26. It's got 30 ways, 30 days.
15: There's four more letters.
14: Indeed, to relational transformation. You can learn more about the Benhams in this great little book at our website.
15: Jason and Tori, welcome back. It's good to finish the alphabet with you.
16: Thank you. It's so good to be here.
15: Reminds me of third grade. A, yeah. B, C. Yeah. Do you guys still have to sing the alphabet to get to the letter you need?
11: No, but you know, here's the crazy thing.
15: Did you ever do that?
16: Yes.
15: A, B, C, D,
16: oh,
15: E, F, G.
16: Oh, yeah.
15: Yeah, yeah, G.
16: Yeah.
15: Okay,
11: I had the idea
15: order
11: for this book, and I said, okay, so let's do 30 principles, which would be a principle a day for a month, 30 principles to marriage transformation. I was like, and I'll follow the alphabet. Now, I got an 820 on my SAT, and I decided to count how many letters are in the alphabet, and I realized there was only 26, so we just added a few at the end.
16: You plus letters.
15: I think that's awesome. Yeah. I love that. But you go with AA and BB.
11: Yeah. Yeah, you can.
15: Know, that's what you do.
11: That's exactly what I did.
15: Yeah. Well, it is fun. It, you know, the one I wanted to start with today, and again, if people missed it, they can go to the archives, get the app for the phone, and you can listen to it that way or go to the website. But let's start with Z.
11: Right
15: to the most difficult of all letters.
11: Yeah.
15: What'd you come up with Z?
11: Well, you know, I remember looking at that and I thought, well, where am I going to get Z? And I looked up the word, because I was looking for something that involved humor. And I looked up the word zanyism.
15: Okay.
11: So like zany. And it's all about humor. And I started talking to Tori and I was like, you know, one of the things that has helped us a lot in marriage, specifically when it comes to conflict, is having a little bit of a sense of humor.
17: So true.
11: And
15: Let me test that. Yeah. Tori, is that true?
17: It is absolutely true.
15: Did you appreciate those funny jokes right at the heat of battle with your hubby? Timing's everything.
17: Timing is everything. Yeah. But we have learned that you don't have to take yourself so serious. And the biggest problem that we ran into at the beginning of our relationship was taking things too seriously, especially for me. I was, I just took things really seriously. And then as we began to laugh about things, and then we kind of, you know, have our own little sense of humor over, we have like lines from movies that we now break the ice with. When things get a little bit heated, we have our little lines that we're like, you know what, it's really not that big of a deal. And we can just make fun of each other.
15: That's good. Yeah. You have a little movie line example for us?
11: I used one this morning.
15: Okay, that's perfect.
11: From Home Alone 2, when he's in his, he's in bed and the guy is there scooping him ice cream. And then he says, the guy says, would you like another scoop? And he's like, hey, I'm not driving. And then he puts it in there. And, you know, we weren't in a fight or anything, but I'm like, I'm not driving. You know, so
15: Let's get another scoop.
11: But it is funny, though, little things like that. And we always encourage couples, hey, find a show that you can watch together that makes you laugh. Like, find a comedian that makes you laugh together, or some movies.
15: That's good.
11: And pick a few of those lines.
17: Yeah.
11: And then at any moment when things get a little heated, maybe pull out a line or two and then just be, you know, have a good laugh with each other. It helps a lot.
17: Yeah. It's kind of just a reminder. It's okay for us to laugh. One of the ones that I think about all the time is the one from Night at the Museum. Have you guys watched Night at the Museum? And there's the guy Brundon, and there's a scene with him, and it's just the funniest scene. And at one point, he looks at who's the actor?
11: Ben Stiller.
17: Ben Stiller, and he says, "And you know what? Be nice to people." And we say that to each other all the time. Like, things are like, we're not being that real nice, and things are getting like a little heated. We're like, you know what? Be nice to people.
15: We love that movie because is the name, the actor, the character name is Daly.
17: That's right.
15: Larry Daly.
17: Yeah, that's right.
15: We like the Darth Vader scene.
17: Yeah.
15: Where he's going, what are you, asthmatic?
17: Yeah. So,
15: I lost it at that point. Okay, we got Z. Now, M, moving toward your mate. This may be when you look at this wonderful little quick read, really, A to Z, Marriage 30 Days to Relational Transformation. I mean, this thing, it's like a pocket reference.
11: We made it a
15: thing.
11: Gift book on purpose.
17: Throw it in your purse.
15: You look at moving for M, moving toward your mate. Okay, when you're having a disagreement, I know folks are going to, you know, send us a note saying, I never argue with that is awesome. Yeah. Way to go.
11: Good for you.
15: Most of us will have some disagreements. Mm-hmm. And the most difficult time to move toward your mate is at the moment of disagreement. That's like crazy.
11: Oh, yeah.
15: So how do you do that emotionally when you're kind of at odds with each other?
11: Here's the crazy thing. Dr. John Gottman, foremost researcher on all things marriage, he said that out of 50 years of studying marriages, he said the ones that are the most healthy are the ones where when conflict happens, people move toward their mate. And not just conflict. If I reach out to Tori and I'm like going to go grab her hand, she responds positively to that and, you know, grabs my hand. If I put my arm around her, she kind of snuggles up into my arm. So when I'm moving toward her, she moves toward me. The difficult part is when you're at odds with each other. And that's why even science has come out now, research has come out now that shows that like 20 seconds of physical touch, like just a hug, can reset things emotionally for you. So when things get a little heated, sometimes Tori and I will reach out, we'll kind of grab hands, hold hands a little bit, or we might force a hug in that moment. And you're moving toward your mate, it really does reset things.
15: Yeah, I love the forced hug.
17: Yes.
15: I'm just laughing
17: at that.
15: Forced
17: hug, yeah. Years ago, I was certified as an emotional intelligence coach, and I learned so much during that season of just self-awareness. The first quadrant of emotional intelligence is self-awareness.
15: Yeah.
17: And one of the things that I learned about myself is that I move away from Jason in conflict. And that was very eye-opening to me because I wasn't aware of it.
15: Really?
17: I wasn't able to.
15: I would think that's normal for all of us. That's the normal reaction. Like, okay, I'm going to a different room.
17: Yes.
15: I'm laying on the opposite side of the bed facing
11: really
15: away.
11: She really moved away from me.
17: Yeah.
15: Okay.
11: Like, all right. It was like, so, get away.
17: But for me, I wasn't even self-aware. I wasn't aware enough to know that it was happening, that every time there was a conflict, my my initial reaction was to move away, to get quiet, to distance myself. And as I began to learn, oh my goodness, this is not working for our relationship, I began to learn how to move into that next quadrant of emotional intelligence, which is self-management. So now that I know that I'm doing this, what can I do about it? And so I began to practice, okay, doing the very opposite of the thing that I want to do in that moment, which is to pull away, to distance myself, to get quiet, kind of cold shoulder him, and to actually take a step in the other direction and to move towards him, do something that's uncomfortable, right? And this is a part of marriage that's so important, that we grow in flexibility, right? Like, it is not, like for me, that I was very inflexible in that area. Mm. And so I had to do what we do when we're inflexible physically, and I had to lean in and stretch and do something uncomfortable to grow in flexibility. And so that really was a practice that I began to do years ago, and it was really helpful for our relationship.
11: It's not to say, though, that in the moment of battle, you can't pull away just for 20 minutes or whatever, because, you know,
15: it might be helpful.
11: Flooding is a thing.
17: Yeah, right.
11: Flooding is a thing, and the 20-minute rule is, it takes sometimes 20 minutes of, you know, I'm going to go in
15: chill
11: and
15: time.
11: Yeah, chill, and then come back together. The idea is, don't stay away.
17: Right.
11: Yeah. Come back together and move toward each other even when you don't want to.
18: I appreciate that clarification, because I don't think I'm alone in this. There was a moment where we were having some words and I wanted to fix the problem. And so I moved in to hug her and she said, not now.
17: Yeah.
18: And that was good emotional intelligence of her own well-being.
17: Yes.
18: And it set a boundary, and I was kind of wounded. I'm like, can't we just hug and get over this?
17: Right. Yes.
18: So there has to be space, and I like the 20-minute rule.
11: Yeah.
17: Yes.
18: That's good, because sometimes we guys want to have a simple fix.
15: Let me ask you, in terms of love language, you know, we've had Gary Chapman here. We're all well prepared in the love language. Physical touch is one. And that's kind of maybe not your language, Tori, but you were expressing it if you moved in.
17: Yeah, exactly.
15: Rather than pulling back.
17: Yes.
15: The one that you do possess that we know about is really the idea of quality time.
17: Yes.
15: So how did that work when you're going well and doing well as a couple? It's probably easy, but when it's a little harder, how do you get quality time with Jason?
17: Well, when Jason and I, when we first got married, that was my primary love language, and Jason's was not. And so we talked about it, and Jason became aware of that love language, and I became aware of his. And you can tell him the story of how the Lord really changed your love language through you pursuing me through mine.
11: Yeah, and you know, it's crazy, because Dr. Gary Chapman, he's a hero of ours.
15: Oh, yeah.
11: We love him. You know, my primary love language when we first got married, physical touch, words of affirmation, which is most of the guys out there. Bottom of my list was quality time and gifts. But I tell couples all the time that, and Gary Thomas, I think, is the one that coined this, God is not just your father, he's your father-in-law. Mm. And can you imagine much your father-in-law is going to help you when he sees you loving his son or daughter in a way that might not be your natural way? So I knew hers was quality time. So for 20 plus years, I was spending quality time with her, even in those times where I didn't want to. Mm-hmm. Well, do you know, I took that test again, because Dr. Chapman came up with it online a year ago. And, you know, we've been married for 25 years a few weeks ago. So I'm 24 years in to marriage, and I took that test again. You want to know what my number one love language was? Quality time.
15: Wow.
11: That my father-in-law, God, transformed my heart. And he can do that to anybody. There are probably some people listening right now that think, you know, I'll never be that. I can't do that for my husband or my wife or whatever. Do it. Mm-hmm. And when, you know, the essential element of love is sacrifice. And when you sacrifice, God, your father, who is also your father-in-law, will bring the transformation that's needed in your heart and your mind and your life, and he'll transform your relationship.
15: So how did you move toward physical touch?
17: Okay, this is really interesting.
11: Yeah, explain that one.
17: I feel like it's so important that you value each love language, right? That you have to be able to see each of them and see value in each of them. And I remember a time where I began to learn the value of physical touch. I was listening to a podcast on neuroscience, and they're talking about how it regulates the body, how it's so important to have physical touch. Mm-hmm. And then when you're holding your spouse's hand, that your body is actually being regulated. And sometimes when you're highly anxious and you just hold somebody's hand, or you give them a 20 second second hug, it actually regulates your nervous system. And so I actually began to value that love language, the love language of physical touch, which I didn't really value before. I thought it was stupid. I felt like it was always leaning in one direction, that I didn't want to go all the time, right? Like there was just, I didn't really value it. But as I began to value it and to reach for Jason and to think, you know, this is really good for me. And, oh, wow, I actually do feel my body regulating. And I actually now have become a physical touch girl as well, because yeah, I just kind of leaned into something that I didn't think that I liked and
15: that is good
17: began
15: and
17: to
15: healthy,
17: value
15: yeah,
17: it.
11: Speaking of physical touch, yeah, can I say something real quick, spirit of full disclosure? When they were talking about the favorite letters earlier at the beginning of the show, yeah, and the guy said S, selfless was not the first word that came to my mind.
18: The letter S stood for
15: and
18: something
15: And neither
18: else.
15: Is that kind of physical figure. Touch. What Gary's talking about is, you know, just the warmth of touch.
11: That's right.
17: Yes.
15: You know, yeah, hand on shoulder, fingers through hair,
17: yes,
15: whatever
17: yeah,
15: it might be.
11: Thank you
15: hugs
11: for that correction.
15: Yeah, sorry. Well, if he were here, I'm defending Gary. Because
11: yeah, you are.
15: Every guy goes, what's your love language?
11: Physical touch.
15: And mm-hmm, and he has to say, it's not that.
17: Yes. Yeah, right. Yeah, exactly.
15: So we've heard it a few times.
18: We have, yeah.
11: Yeah, you
15: but,
11: have.
15: Hey, let me ask you, D for Dominion. Dominion seems like such a King yeah, James word.
11: Yes. Yeah.
15: I mean, it's a Dominion. Beautiful word. It feels even like we shouldn't say yeah, that word. Yeah. It's right, the D word.
17: Mm.
15: Dominion. What does it mean?
11: Well, dominion was our very first blessing that God gave to Adam and Eve in the garden. You know, it's have dominion over the garden. And then he's be fruitful and multiply, right? So dominion is taking authority for the place where God has put you. And you need to have authority in your marriage. Mm. You know, as husbands, our relationships with God is tied to our relationship with our wife. We see that in the New Testament where God's like, I'm not even listening to your prayers because of the way that you're treating the wife of your youth. Mm. So God is like, you need to have dominion in every area of your life.
17: Mm.
11: And the primary one is right there with God's daughter. The primary is right there with God's son. And so that's what we're talking about, dominion. You know, responsibility and authority go hand in hand.
15: Yeah.
11: That, you know, authority is the right to use power. And the key to keeping your authority is staying in the place of your responsibility. Where was Adam when Eve was conversing with the serpent? He was standing right next to her because she ate the fruit and turned and gave it to him. Well, he was not exercising dominion in that moment. Mm. He should have had dominion in the relationship and dominion over the snake, stepped in front and goes, hey, when I named you, you didn't talk. Why are you talking to her?
17: Mm.
11: If you're going to talk to her, you're going to come through me first, right? But he didn't exercise dominion, and mm-hmm, therefore he lost his authority.
15: Mm-hmm.
11: So that's what we're talking about for dominion. Take dominion in your relationship.
15: Yeah, that's good. I think it's directive.
17: Mm.
18: Yeah, this is Focus on the Family with Jim Daly, and today our guests are Tori and Jason Benham, and we're talking about their great little book, A to Z Marriage, 30 Days to Relational Transformation. And we'll encourage you to stop by our website to get a copy of it, and that's focusonthefamily.com/broadcast. And continuing this thought, Jason, you had a story about playing baseball that related to this that I thought was yeah, kind of interesting.
15: Who would have thunk that? The baseball
11: yeah, right?
15: player.
11: Right? I remember being 8 years old, and I looked on the schedule, and we had to play, and we just went by colors back then. We didn't have, like, cool names, you know. I'm playing baseball in Little League, and we had to play the red team. And on the red team was a guy named Brent Murphy. And Brent Murphy was the most feared pitcher in all of the world.
15: He had a 75-mile-an-hour
11: softball. No, he threw 1,000 miles an hour. And the ball was on fire when he threw
15: yeah,
11: it.
15: Smoking.
11: And nobody wanted to hit against him, and I was so scared. And when we got to the field, I saw him out there warming up, and my heart was just pounding. And I was, like, the third hole hitter. I was a good hitter. And the first guy gets up, he strikes out. Next guy is up, and I'm on deck, and my heart is pounding. And I'm just like, this is not going to work. So I faked a sickness. Mm. I walked over to my coach at third base, and I was like, I think my stomach is hurting. I think I'm sick. And he goes, oh, by all means, go sit down. And then I go, and so I don't get the hit. And I go, and I sit down on the bench, and I look over at my dad, and my dad knows exactly what I did. I wimped out.
15: Mm.
11: I didn't take dominion in that moment. And I became a spectator in a game I was made to play. You know what? I think there are a lot of spouses that are spectators in a game that they should be playing. You got to get out there on the field. And you know what? Fear is going to present itself. But courage isn't a thing if fear doesn't first show up.
15: Hmm.
11: You can't be courageous if fear doesn't show up. So you got to face your fear, whatever that is. If you got to go deep into your history and talk about some things you hadn't talked with your spouse about, if you've got to move forward toward your spouse when you don't want to, face those fears. And then ultimately, you'll not find yourself spectating, but you'll actually be in the game playing, and you can play to win.
15: Hmm. Yeah. I give you kudos for saying that.
11: Yeah.
15: I'm sitting here going, Okay, that's gutsy for a guy to say I wimped out. Because if we were a little younger, I'd be all over you. Like, what are you talking about? But it's true. It's a good analysis or a good analogy for how we do that emotionally as well.
11: Said from the guy who can't even throw a fastball anymore.
15: Yeah, thanks.
11: He has rotator cuff surgery
15: twice. I'm coming back.
11: He's coming to Southpaw.
18: You didn't know that. He's been practicing lefty.
15: Tori, you have to represent all women here at the table because you are the woman at the table.
17: Okay. Yeah,
15: you are. But when it comes to affection, now we're going to move a little bit in the other direction or in a further direction of physical touch. But when we're talking about affection, you also mentioned that instead of waiting for the right mood, we've got to be available, both husband and wife. The shoe's sometimes on the other foot with this, so I don't want to make that a gender stereotype, but most often it's the man who is thinking affection a little more deeply.
17: Right.
15: But speak to that issue of being available both ways, husband and wife, being able to send the signal of affection is desired.
17: Yes.
15: How do we get into a healthier place? I'm telling you, and people watching and listening know this. This is like the number one issue in marriage, negotiating physical intimacy.
17: Wow.
15: It's just, it becomes a problem for some reason. I think the enemy of our soul works incredible mischief in this area.
17: That's I totally can attest to that. I think it's a mindset. I think that our mindset has to be right. And I think that sometimes, I think for women, I know for myself, that I kind of grew up thinking that affection and intimacy and, to be blunt, sex was for the man. And I did not, I didn't see it as something that was a blessing to me. And so that had to change. That mindset had to change, that God created intimacy. He created affection for me and for Jason. And as I began to see the blessing of it and to receive the gift that it was for me, I was able to give it in a better, in a more healthy way. But I think it was definitely a mindset. And I also think that as women, we go through seasons of childbearing and where we are, you know, touched out. I call it touched out, where kids are touching and clawing. And you know, I have a picture of one of our kids, their hand is under the bathroom door. I said, I can't escape, right? Like, you can't escape. And and so I think there are seasons of that where you start to devalue the intimacy and the things that overwhelm you. And I think that for me, I had to get to a place where it's like, okay, my mindset is getting a little bit off here. I'm not seeing it as a blessing. I'm not seeing it as a good thing. And then to be able to, I think that we also, women, need time to do that, to get into the right mindset, you know, that it can't just be expected that we can just drop everything. Like, I think a man's brain is a little bit more compartmentalized.
15: And
17: things are kind of in boxes, and he can go from this to this in 0.5 seconds. Whereas a woman, everything's a little bit more connected. It takes us a little bit more time to get there. So men, if they can be patient with us, for us to make that transfer and for us to get into the mindset that we
11: And you know,
17: to
11: I've heard Tori counsel a lot of women during this time where she's like, okay, you got to change your mindset and then you need some time to yourself. And with that time, what you need to be focusing on is appreciation for your husband.
17: Yeah.
11: Actually, so start appreciating him. Mm-hmm. Like, notice the things that he does.
15: Because that's the doorway for a woman. It's not like men. I mean, like men, it's purely the physical thing. And I don't mean to make it simplistic and you send me a note and, you know, all that. But realistically, generally, that's it. Women need a different type of framework to say, okay, this helps me to get there.
17: Yes.
15: And that's, you know, connection and emotional attachment.
17: Yeah. Yes.
15: And you're blowing our mind. Like, what? What? Yeah. How does that connect with that?
11: And a guy.
15: But it does.
11: And we need to understand that for a woman and a husband, it's not wrong for her to talk about rewarding her husband if he can help her get to that place.
15: Yeah.
11: For her to say, hey, listen, if you can actually like vacuum the floor and then get all the kids ready for bed, give me some time and then later tonight. Like, that's not manipulation. That's motivation.
15: Yeah.
11: You're going to find him very motivated to do those things. And that is a very good and healthy. I mean, God is a rewarder of us. It talks all throughout Scripture how he rewards.
15: Well, and the other thing, like you guys say, be out there and use it humorously.
17: I mean,
15: you know, identify it, have fun with it.
17: Yeah.
15: You
17: know, exactly.
15: Hey, I'm going to be vacuuming tonight.
17: Yes.
15: So,
17: and
15: you could say, well, it's going to take dishes and laundry on top of it, or whatever it might be.
17: Yeah.
15: Let's move into K, kill the crazy, yes, with a K, crazy with a K.
11: That's right.
15: Speak to kill the crazy. What is the crazy and how do we kill it?
11: What I'm talking about is if you know that you do something that annoys your spouse, stop it.
15: Oh, man.
17: Yeah.
11: Like what
15: dagger through the heart right there.
11: Why do we need to go any further on this? Yeah. It's not like, oh, this is just who I am. If you know that it's something that's really bothersome to your spouse, then quit.
15: Give me an example.
11: Bad breath.
15: Well, how do you quit that?
11: Well, you chew gum.
15: Okay.
11: You know,
15: okay.
11: Like if you're
15: in close
11: proximity.
15: Do you have one that's a little more manageable?
11: Yeah, yeah. But whatever it is, using the restroom and the seat always, you know, stays up.
15: Okay,
11: yeah.
15: I'm doing really well at that one.
11: Okay, good it's job. Like, okay, you're done.
15: I would get
11: you're a guy.
15: Star for that.
11: I tell
15: yes.
11: you what, do her a favor and put the seat down.
15: Yes.
17: Yeah.
11: You know,
15: never
11: or
15: thought it would get to that, right?
11: Well, or if you're still in junior high and you don't raise the seat up before you use the restroom,
17: yeah,
11: wipe it off. Yeah. Like, it's little things.
17: Yeah.
15: But Tori, that communicates, I see you, I care about you. I
17: it
15: mean,
17: does.
15: It sounds silly.
17: It absolutely
15: and that's
17: does.
15: Like a minor
17: yes.
15: example.
17: Yes,
15: but, you
17: it
15: know,
17: does. It communicates, yeah. I care, I see you, I'm listening. I love the quote that we have for this chapter, and it's, what is it says, some people don't know they're being annoying, which is even more annoying. And that is so true, right?
15: Right.
17: Like the awareness is so important. Some people, you don't know you're being annoying, which makes it even more annoying. So I think that the awareness, bringing awareness to it, it's like, oh, this really drives him crazy. Maybe there's something I can do about this.
11: Yeah.
17: Case in point is the seat, toilet seat. That was something that Jason did. And in the middle of the night is the worst because it's dark.
15: Jason.
17: I don't turn the lights on.
15: Jason.
11: I know.
17: And so I was like, it's really getting bothersome. And he just couldn't remember in the middle of the night to put it down. And then I was like, oh man, babe, you did it again. And I almost fell in the toilet.
15: And I guess there you have it. Getting to the basics here on Focus on the Family by falling in the toilet. Hey, we don't normally tackle tough topics like this, but...
18: You know, seat management is an important topic in many households. It's very serious.
15: Well, it starts like at about 1.5, right? You got to get that toddler up there. But let me tell you, seat management, that's pretty funny. And what a great conversation with Jason and Tori today. It was so practical and honoring of both spouses in marriage. Husbands and wives, we can't afford to take each other for granted, especially after 20 or 30 or more years. If you want a strong and healthy relationship that will last your lifetime, you need the principles in the Benham's book, Marriage A to Z, 30 Days to Relational Transformation. 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That's our way of saying thanks for partnering with us to help those marriages thrive too.
18: And of course, if a monthly pledge is more than you can do right now, a generous one-time gift also helps. 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And while you're there, another resource we have is our free marriage assessment, which is easy, it's online, it's going to help you identify strengths in your relationship and maybe an area or two of improvement. And it'll give you a great way to have conversations in non-confrontational discussions. So look for the link to the marriage assessment at the website.
15: You know, our goal here at Focus on the Family is to be an ongoing resource for your marriage and family, whatever the questions you might have. 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And it's having a great impact. A woman named Jordan shared this comment. God is using your ministry to not only help me heal from my childhood, but also get help in changing the communication pattern with my husband. I believe God is using you to make our marriage so much stronger. 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And here's the thing. 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
18: 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I'm John Fuller, inviting you back for more marriage insights from Jason and Tori Benham next time as we once more help you and your family thrive in Christ.

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0: Hi, this is Chris. 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

0: 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So far, we have 2,127 items pledged, but we only have half an hour to go. Earlier today, Fishbinds Jewelers here in Odyssey called in, said they would give $5,000 to the shelter if we made our goal in time. So give us a call as soon as you can.
1: Jack.
0: Yes, Connie?
1: We've just received a call from the Barclays of Odyssey. They pledged 25 cans of food.
0: Okay, great. And friends, you can do the same. Just call us at 555-1395. 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
1: That's what it's all about, Jack. Sharing. Which brings us to our next Kids Radio presentation, brought to you by some of us here at Wits End. It's the story of a girl named Jane. Jane is 12 years old and has a younger sister named Ashley. She's had to share everything with Ashley, her room, her toys, her clothes, and today she's decided that she just doesn't want to share anymore.
2: Are you coming or not?
3: Where?
2: I just told you. Mom said we can go to Wits End. Get your bike.
3: My bike has a flat.
2: A flat?
3: I ran over some glass.
2: Well, I guess you just have to stay here then.
3: Can't I ride with you on your bike?
2: No.
3: Why not?
2: If you can't take care of your bike, it's not my fault. I'm not going to let you borrow mine every time you break yours.
3: Can I just sit on the back? There's lots of room.
2: No, you're always using my things.
3: Mom says you're supposed to share.
2: Well, I'm sick of sharing. Just stay away from my stuff.
1: Jane didn't realize that an attitude like that could do a lot of damage. That is, until the next morning, when some strange things began to happen, and she discovered she wasn't the only person who was sick of sharing.
4: Okay, everyone, here's your breakfast.
3: Scrambled eggs!
5: Right,
6: starve! Carol, that's a huge bowl. Well,
4: I thought I'd make sure you were adequately prepared for the day. Nathan, would you bless it?
6: Sure. Dear Lord, we thank you for this food, and we thank you for this day. Help us to glorify you in it. Amen.
3: Amen.
2: That's Mommy.
3: Hey, it's over here.
6: No,
3: I'm
6: wait
3: in
6: a minute.
3: Hey, that's
6: mine. I'm hungry here.
3: Whoa. Hey. What's going on here?
4: What, Jane?
3: You didn't leave any for me.
4: Well, Jane, you have to be quick.
3: What?
4: You'll just have to eat something else. There's half a bagel. Eat that.
3: Well, thanks. Would you pass me the butter, Ashley?
4: Jane?
3: What?
4: That's Ashley's butter. You need to get your own.
3: What?
4: You can't use Ashley's butter.
3: Since when does she have her own butter?
4: Don't you see Ashley's name right there on the side?
3: She had her name engraved on it?
1: Jane went to school that day without eating and was very relieved when it came time for lunch. But her relief was short-lived.
3: Hey, Caleb.
7: Hi, Jane.
3: You gotta help me. I forgot my lunch today. Can I have your apple?
7: Don't you have any money?
3: No, that's why I need your apple. I don't have anything to eat and I am starving.
7: How much will you give me for it?
3: I don't have any money, I just told you. Look at this. I'll pull out my pockets. There. All I have are 2 lint balls and a pen cap.
7: Well, if you don't have any money, then I can't give you my apple.
3: Why not? You never even eat your apple.
7: I might.
3: You've brought an apple to school every day for the past 6 years, but I've never seen you take one bite.
7: Who knows? Maybe I'll be in the mood for an apple today. See ya.
3: Well, Caleb. Cynthia, come here.
8: Yeah, Jane?
3: Do you have any money?
8: Yes.
3: Could I borrow some?
8: Oh, sorry. No. I have a policy.
3: What policy?
8: Well, I don't lend money to people who have their pockets sticking out like that. See ya.
3: Wait, I'll sell you something.
8: What?
3: This bracelet.
8: Ooh, well, it's pretty nice. I'll give you 75 cents for it.
3: 75 cents?
8: Take it or leave it.
3: All right, fine. I'm starving. Thanks. Excuse me, ma'am?
9: Yeah?
3: How much is the salad?
9: $1.
3: Too much. How about french fries?
9: 85 cents.
3: Still too much. What do you say about, chicken sticks?
9: 80.
3: Tuna?
9: 78.
3: Jell-O?
9: 76.
3: Breadsticks?
9: 50.
3: Really?
9: With a 30-cent purchase.
3: Man.
1: Jane continued to try to find someone who would let her borrow the money she needed. Then, when a vending machine failed to give her the thing she desired most in life, cheese doodles, she took her rage out on it, kicking it again and again. The principal didn't care for this vandalistic act and called her father.
6: I can't believe this, Jane. I was called to your school because you were kicking a vending machine.
2: I'm sorry.
6: When you get home, you do realize you're going to be punished for this.
2: Yes, I'll just be glad to get home. It's been an awful day.
6: Jane?
2: What?
6: What are you doing?
2: Getting in the car.
6: Jane, this is my car. You can't ride in my car. You have to walk home.
2: What?
6: Sorry.
2: What's going on? Why is everybody so mean? Guess I'd better get home.
1: Fortunately for Jane, as she was walking down the street with tears flowing down her cheeks, the world mysteriously took another turn.
2: Jane? Ashley? Why are you crying? Just had a lousy day.
8: You need a ride?
2: Well, yeah, I do.
8: Here, you can ride with me.
2: Really?
8: Sure. Get on.
2: Thanks.
8: You look hungry. I've got a half a sandwich left over from lunch. You want it?
2: I sure do. Thanks.
8: I'm glad I came by. Looks like you would have had to walk all the way home.
2: Yeah. Hey, Ashley?
8: Yeah?
2: Anytime you want to ride my bike, just ask, okay?
8: Okay. Thanks.
1: Jane's life went back to normal after that, except for one thing. From now on, she'd be more willing to share with others.
0: Thank you, Connie, for that presentation. And that's one reason for sharing, because one day you'll need someone to share with you. A wonderful message that we all need. Joining us now is local celebrity Everett Nielsen, Channel 5's own television news anchorman. Thanks for joining us, Mr. Nielsen.
5: You bet, Jack. You know, a lot of people come up to me and they say, Everett, you've been the Channel 5 anchorman for 6 years now. You won the award for best anchor person in Odyssey 2 years in a row. And then last year, you were robbed of the award when the guy from Channel 3 bought off every judge with a pair of gold cufflinks. Allegedly. So, Everett, what is the most important part of your job? You know what I tell him? It is the ability to use my star power to promote wonderful things like this. And I want to tell you a story. I was eating dinner with a family just on the outskirts of Odyssey here, and we were having spaghetti. And I glanced into the kitchen, and I noticed that the wife was using 2 wooden spoons to strain her spaghetti noodles. And I asked, why? I said, why do you do that?

0: 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We always love hearing from you.
1: Hi, we're back. And we've just received word that we are over the 2,500 mark.
2: That's fantastic.
1: Only 500 more to go. But we have only 20 minutes left, so call as soon as you can. Meanwhile, we have another story.
2: Yes, we do, Connie. This is the story of Roy. Roy was the manager of an apartment building, and he lived in the building himself. And he could have told you firsthand that the building needed a lot of work done to it. It had cracked windows, rusty pipes, broken down appliances. Then one day, the owner of the building, Mr. Harding, came to visit Roy.
3: Just a second! Oh, Mr. Harding, hello. Good to see you.
2: Roy, I was walking around the building today, and I noticed something very disturbing.
3: Oh, look, Mr. Harding, I've been meaning to get the dead squirrel out of the ice machine for weeks. I've just been very busy.
2: That's not what I'm talking about, Roy. Well, not exactly. I'm talking about the condition of the place.
3: Oh, the condition. Yes, Mr. Harding, I'll get right to it.
2: You're not in any trouble, Roy. Stop groveling.
3: Yes, sir.
2: I like the places that I own to be of the highest quality. I demand it of myself, my property, and my employees. I would like a complete renewal of this apartment building, and I would like it immediately.
3: But, sir, I don't have the resources.
2: I know. That's why I'm going to give you $25,000. Here's the check.
3: $25,000?
2: I'll leave it up to your discretion in how you use it.
3: $1,000?
2: I'll be back in a month to see your progress.
3: Check. Money. $25,000. Oh, my goodness.
4: Hello, and welcome to Hardware World. May I help you?
3: Sure. Yes, you can. I'm Roy, and I need to spend some money.
4: Well, you came to the right place.
3: Oh, good. Well, could you kind of show me around a little?
4: Sure. Over here, we have bathroom land.
3: Oh, good. Bathtubs. Oh, lots of people complaining about cracks in the bathtubs. This one's nice.
4: Oh, yes, that's a good one. But could I ask you a question?
3: Well, sure.
4: How many times has this happened to you? You're lying in the bathtub in that wonderful, soothing, warm water, and you suddenly discover that the soap is at the other end of the bathtub.
3: Oh.
4: You have to sit up, get cold and uncomfortable, and your bath is virtually ruined.
3: Oh, well, that happens to me all the time.
4: Of course it does. It happens to all of us. Annoying, isn't it?
3: Oh, it sure is.
4: Take a look over here, Roy.
3: Wow!
4: Introducing the bathtub of the future. Take this.
3: What is it?
4: The remote control. With it, you can control the temperature of the water, showerhead intensity, water hardness, water depth, water purity, and Roy.
3: Yes?
4: With this button right here, you can have your soap delivered to you in the back of the bathtub.
3: I love it! I've got to have one of these.
4: I know you do.
3: Well, how much does it cost?
4: The sales tag is right there.
3: Oh, does the store come with it?
4: No.
3: Oh, wow, that's some price. I could never give one of those to every tenant.
4: But you could get one for yourself, couldn't you?
3: Yes. Yes, I could, but I don't know.
4: Come on, Roy. You deserve it. Haven't you worked hard all your life? Go for it, Roy.
3: Yes! Yes, I do deserve this!
4: I'll get someone to ring it up for you.
3: I can't believe it. This is the best bathtub I've ever seen, and it's going to be mine!
4: That's right, Roy. Now, allow me to turn your attention to relaxation country. Take a look at these stereo cabinets.
3: You know, I could use another one of those.
4: Oh, you can never have too many. This here is the deluxe model. It has the capacity to hold and program up to 14,000 compact discs.
3: Incredible! Just a second! Oh, Trudy, what's up?
5: The temperature in my apartment. Do you know it's 97 degrees in there?
3: Oh, well, that's pretty hot.
5: I've left a note on your door 3 days in a row to fix it. Now, what's taking so long?
3: I don't own this place, and if I'm going to fix something, I've got to have the money for it. And as of now, I'm out.
5: You don't have any money? I thought our landlord gave you money.
3: He did, and I used it.
5: You used it? Then how come none of that money came my way? I've got a broken thermostat. My bedroom floor slants so much my poor cat can't get out of the southwest corner. My bathroom sink's been spitting out this gravy stuff like it's got a bad cold.

0: my refrigerator. Wait a minute. What's that sound?
1: What's that?
0: It sounds like... Get out of my way!
1: Oh, no, don't go in there.
0: You have a hot tub in your living room.
1: It was a gift.
0: Look at all this stuff. A new stereo.
1: Trudy.
0: A pool table. Pinball machine.
1: And that's my rec room.
0: You used all the money on yourself.
1: Oh, come on, Trudy. That's ridiculous.
0: You didn't have all this before.
1: Yes, I did. It was in storage.
0: You're lying. And you know what? I'm telling the landlord.
1: What?
0: You're gonna get it.
1: No, Trudy, don't do that. He's very busy. I'll fix your thermostat. I promise. Mr. Harding, pleasure to see you.
2: Oh, is it? That surprises me. Especially after what I heard today.
1: Whatever you heard, sir, it was a lie.
2: I don't think so, Roy. I just took a tour of the work you've been doing around the building. It was a short tour. You've done nothing.
1: Well, actually, you know, I've just started on the...
2: Oh, and what is this? A hot tub? A new stereo? Very nice. You're fired, Roy.
1: Fired?
2: And evicted.
1: Evicted?
2: And I'm taking all of this stuff back.
1: My stuff?
2: That was not your money to spend, Roy. It was mine. And I entrusted it to you. I want you out of here by the end of the week.
3: And that's another reason for sharing. Because what we have is not really ours in the first place. It's God's world, and He lends us everything we have, and He expects us to use it well. Unlike Roy, we need to take what we're given and be willing to share it with other people. Okay, we only have 10 minutes left in our pledge drive. Connie, how are we doing?
4: Jack, we still need 104 gifts to make our goal. So if anyone out there is planning on making a donation, do it now. The number is 555-1395. Right now we have two special guests in the studio, Erica and Haley Clark.
3: Well, hi, girls.
5: Hi, Mr. Allen.
4: They're here to make a donation. Girls, would you like to tell us what you're giving?
6: We're giving away all of the stuffed animals we've ever owned, except for a couple.
4: That is great. And how many stuffed animals are you talking about here?
7: 27.
4: 27?
3: Oh, my.
7: We just thought we'd bring these here and leave them.
3: Ladies and gentlemen, I wish you could see this studio right now. The floor is covered with stuffed animals.
6: But, you know, nobody wants them. We can just take them back.
3: Oh, girls, these animals are going to make some children out there very happy.
6: Yeah, right. That's the important thing.
7: He's right.
6: But, you know, these animals are very special.
7: Yeah, whoever gets these, be good to them.
6: They all have names and name tags. This one here, if you could see it, says, "Hello, my name is Sparkles." And underneath are some directions for caring for each animal.
3: Good.
6: Don't put Blueberry Bear in the wash with anything else.
3: Yeah.
6: And don't plan your...
3: We thank you for your gift. It was obviously difficult for you.
6: Are you sure these will get to the kids?
3: I'll make sure.
6: Because we don't want to be walking down the street and see little Peach Pit over here sprawled out in the gutter, cold and
3: lonely. Yeah, I understand, yes. Connie?
4: We have one more story for you before we have to say goodbye. And it's also about sharing.
3: Once upon a time, long ago in a faraway land, there lived a boy named Daniel. He was the oldest of three children in his family. And one day, after the family had bought their food for the week...
8: Oh, these crowds are terrible today.
9: Well, Mother, at least we have enough food to last us a while. We won't have to come back to the village for another week.
8: I am thankful for that. Daniel, could you find the cart and bring it here? I don't think I can carry this basket any farther.
9: Okay, I'll be right back.
10: Excuse me, may I help you with that basket?
8: No, thank you. My son's coming back with our cart.
10: It seems to be quite heavy for you. Perhaps I could just hold it until your son returns.
8: No, really. I'll be fine.
10: Please, allow me to help you. You seem as if you're struggling.
8: I said I'm fine.
10: Then maybe I should just take it.
9: Mother! Mother! Mother, what happened?
8: That man stole our food.
9: Where'd he go?
8: That way.
9: I'll get him.
8: No, Daniel, don't. He was much bigger than you.
9: Surely there is something we can do.
8: There's nothing. It's gone.
9: Are you okay?
8: That was the only food we had. It was supposed to last us the entire week. What are we going to do?
9: I can work for it. I'll go out tonight and earn some money so we can buy food tomorrow. At least another day's worth.
8: Oh, son, there's no work you can get.
9: I can try.
8: It's already late.
9: I'll go early in the morning.
8: Daniel.
9: Please, Mother.
5: Yes?
9: Hello. My name's Daniel, and I was wondering if you had any work I could do for food.
5: From where did you come, Daniel? Work is very scarce here.
9: I know, sir, but if there's anything I can do...
5: No, nothing.
9: Please, I'll do whatever you ask. My family needs to eat.
5: You'll do field work?
9: Yes.
5: For how much food?
9: Just a day's worth, sir.
5: Well, all right. There is some work you could do in the fields, but it isn't easy.
9: I understand. I'll do it.
3: Daniel worked very hard in the fields that day, and near the end of the day, the man rewarded him with a generous helping of bread and fish. Daniel gratefully took it and headed home. But on his way, he came upon a large crowd sitting in a field. He was stopped by a man in the crowd.
11: Excuse me.
9: Yes?
11: I noticed that you're carrying some food there. I was wondering if you could help us.
9: Help you do what?
11: Well, this crowd is very hungry. Would you be so kind as to share your food?
9: With the whole crowd?
11: Please. We'll use anything you can give to us.
9: But I can't give this. It's for my family. They haven't eaten yet today.
11: Well, if you would just allow me to take your basket to that man over there.
9: I worked very hard for this food.
11: I understand. You have no obligation at all to these people, but my master sent me.
9: Your master?
11: Yes, please. Would you bring it to him? Master, there is a boy here who has 5 barley loaves and 2 fish.
12: Thank you. Make the people sit down.
13: Sit. The master asks us to sit.
12: Our Father in heaven, we thank you for this, our daily bread. And we thank you for this young one who's been so willing to share it. Amen. Andrew, Philip, begin handing out the food to the crowd.
9: Who is this man?
14: His name is Jesus.
3: Jesus fed all of the people there that day, all 5,000 of them, with just 1 basket of food. And after it was all done, there were 12 baskets of food left over, and Daniel took back even more food than he had before. And that's another reason for sharing, because Jesus asks us to. Okay, that was our final story, and it looks like we only have a few seconds left. Connie, give us an update.
4: Well, we're still 12 pledges short, Jack. Call quickly.
3: We have to get 12 more pledges in the next minute because Fishbinds Jewelers will give $5,000 to the shelter if we'd make our deadline. Call now. Maybe the people of Odyssey have run out of things to give.
4: Anything. We'll take anything, really. Just hurry.
3: We only have 35 seconds left. The number is 555...
4: 1395.
3: Yes, what Connie says. Toys, clothes...
4: Please. I mean, there's got to be somebody out there who hasn't given that wants to. 25 seconds.
3: Wait a minute.
4: You don't have a minute.
3: No, Connie, I just thought of something. There is someone in Odyssey who hasn't given yet.
4: Who?
3: Me! I've been so busy telling other people to give that I haven't made a pledge myself.
4: Great, but do it fast. 10 seconds.
3: Yeah. Okay. I pledge 12,
4: Hurry, we're running out of time.
3: Mugs. Yes, I pledge 12 mugs. And I'll say, world's greatest grandpa.
4: World's greatest grandpa? We did it!
3: With that, an extra $5,000 goes to the Odyssey Shelter for the Homeless from Fishbinds Jewelers.
4: Along with 3,000 toys, pieces of clothing, food, and mugs.
3: Oh, I'd say the night was a success, wouldn't you?
4: Most definitely.
3: So there we have it. We're out of time. Special thanks to Fletcher Fishbine for his generous donation. And I guess we'll see you next year at the 2nd annual Share-a-thon.
4: Good night, everybody, and thanks for sharing.
15: Hebrews 13:16 says, "Do not forget to do good to others and share with them what you have. These are the sacrifices that please God." You know, it's good to see that Odyssey's a town full of people who are willing to give what they have to others. And we should be the same way. We should share with our brothers and sisters and kids at school. And we should always be ready to give food, clothing, and toys to the needy. Why? Because these are the things that please God. Well, that's all for now. 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
16: Dr. Tony Evans says while primitive cultures worship primitive idols, sophisticated societies like ours worship do-it-yourself deities that are every bit as dangerous. He'll talk about one of them today as we spend 2 minutes with Tony.
17: Politics is a designer idol. Where you think God rides the backs of a donkey or an elephant. Politics is a designer idol when you're more Democrat than godly. When you're more Republican than godly. When God says one thing, but you still talking about what your party says. In Ezekiel 43, God says, how dare you bring the throne of your king and set it next to my throne, like we are equals. When God speaks, elephants got to sit down and donkeys got to back up. It's okay to be a Democrat. It's okay to be a Republican as long as the Bible can overrule either or both. But see, that's become an idolatry now because you can bring the word of God to somebody who's committed to their political party and they'll go, but what? God has spoken on this issue and the party must adjust, not the kingdom of God and not your commitment to the party. That's a design idol. If you don't have the true God, that means you have a false God. The biblical word for a false God is idol. That thing you look to first as your source is now your God. And God can't be second.
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20: This is John MacArthur inviting you to join me for Portraits of Grace. It's reported that when John Knox was called to preach in Scotland, he shed many tears and withdrew himself to the privacy of his room because he was so grieved at the prospect of such a responsibility as preaching. He understood the importance of being slow to speak, which refers to teaching the Word of God. It's a good idea to exercise some reluctance in assuming the role of a teacher because the tongue reveals the subtle sins of your heart and can easily offend others and God. That doesn't mean you should never teach the Bible because God commands believers to make disciples, to teach them to observe all that Jesus taught. Just be sure your motives are pure and your teaching is accurate. This is John MacArthur, trusting your lives are portraits of grace.
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0: American Family News, I'm Robert Thornton. An immigration enforcement organization says the Supreme Court has degraded the meaning of citizenship here in the United States. More from AFN's Chad Groening.
21: Chief Justice John Roberts and Amy Coney Barrett voted with the three liberal justices to strike down President Donald Trump's executive order declaring that children born to people who are in the United States illegally or temporarily are not American citizens. So with the exception of the children of diplomats and several other special cases, anyone born within the borders of the United States continues to be, as a matter of law, considered a citizen. Ira Melman is media director for the Federation for American Immigration Reform. He says the court got it wrong.
22: The Supreme Court has degraded the meaning of citizenship here in the United States. It clearly ignored precisely what the framers of the Constitution were saying back in the 1860s when they wrote the amendment. It was clear that they intended this for specific purposes, and the subject to the jurisdiction thereof was included for a reason, and the court seemed to completely overlook that.
21: Melman says steps must now be taken to mitigate the damage.
22: In terms of illegal immigration, what we have to do is a better job of preventing people from coming in here illegally in the first place. In terms of birth tourism, we need to have consular officers make sure that when they issue a visa, they're not issuing it to someone who is in the late stages of pregnancy. We need to hold accountable the partners that they work with here in the United States. We can hold them accountable criminally, civilly, and discourage this sort of business. So there are things that we can do to mitigate this.
21: But Melman says this ruling is going to encourage more people overseas to come to the U.S. and have a child. I'm Chad Groening.
0: The Supreme Court also upheld state laws which ban boys from playing in female sports. The court's conservative majority, which has repeatedly ruled against the issue of allowing biological boys to pass as females just because they feel that way, ruled that state bans in Idaho and West Virginia do not violate the Constitution or the federal law known as Title IX, which prohibits sex discrimination in education. National Public Radio quickly retracted an article today that incorrectly reported that Justice Samuel Alito was retiring and blamed the error on a misunderstanding. The article was written by an NPR veteran Supreme Court reporter who planned to address the issue on air later in the day, according to the news outlet. Heat will affect many over the July 4th weekend. Fox Weather's Michael Estime reports to the National Mall.
23: We're forecasting, get this, temperatures at 104 degrees, near record-breaking, on Friday. You factor in the humidity, it'll feel almost as warm as a steam room, 112 degrees. We're on, of course, the National Mall, the Great American State Fair going on, highlighting all 50 nifty United States city officials, just saying, listen, it's going to be blazing hot, and it's going to be dangerously hot, so please make sure that you're staying hydrated, you're wearing loose-fitted clothing, and of course, finding shade, and most importantly, air conditioning to keep yourself nice and cool, because this heat wave could be record-breaking.
0: An opinion piece in the New York Post is titled, "The Daughters of the American Revolution Are in Revolt, Because Trans Zealots Can't Leave Anything Alone." Delegates at the DAR's 135th Continental Congress in Washington, D.C. this past weekend defeated a member-driven attempt to limit membership to those born female, that is, to actual daughters. It goes on to say that the vote means the group's leaders will get their way. They can now open membership to anyone who considers themselves to be female. A man who protested the federal law enforcement surge wins a settlement. More from Fox's Lillian Wu.
24: A man who was detained after playing Darth Vader's theme song from Star Wars on his cell phone as he followed several National Guard troops down a public Washington, D.C. street last September is getting a settlement from the District of Columbia, which he claims violated his First and Fourth Amendment rights. Sam O'Hara, who was handcuffed and detained for some 20 minutes after a guard member called police, was released without charges. He went on to sue the district.
0: On Wall Street, stocks were up today. The Dow rose 136. The S&P was up almost 60. The Nasdaq soared 394. West Texas Intermediate crude was about $70 a barrel. See more news at AFM.net.
1: Thanks, Antique Man, for being a sponsor of The Cornerstone. The Antique Man has, for over 20 years, assisted folks with their downsizing needs and the liquidation of the estates or personal property of a loved one, with expertise in the areas of fine jewelry, watches, militaria, and sterling silver. Serving Volusia, Flagler, and surrounding counties, thanks Mike Waters, his number 386-871-7704.